0: Thank you for spending time with us on Caribbean Vibes. The music of the gospel leads us home. We thank you, Lord, for music that brings our souls such joy. Until next time, be salt, be light, be inspired. Bye-bye.
1: I've heard so many stories about how people have turned on the radio, they happen to come across that station, and they heard a truth about Jesus, about who God is, about how much he loves them, that it completely changed their life and brought them off the brink of suicide and brought them into a relationship with God Almighty. And it's just amazing. And it's been a blessing for me and my family, not just to receive, but also to give, knowing how impactful it is all over the world. And so if you'd like to step into that today, don't wait another second. Step into a partnership today.
2: They say that difficult roads lead to beautiful destinations. In no place have I seen this to be truer than the enchanting Indonesian island of Nusa Penida. Just 22 miles off the coast of Bali, Nusa Penida is a world within a world within a world. Visiting here is like going back to the simple days of the past. The roads are raw and the paths are perilous, but the breathtaking views and dreamy destinations are some of the most awe-inspiring my eyes have ever seen. There are so many natural hidden gems scattered throughout the island. Both far above and well below the surface, you find a sweet sight for sore eyes. One iconic destination is Kelingking Beach. Here, the wild turquoise sea meets the golden sand, creating a mesmerizing contrast. The sea cliffs soar high above the secluded beach, resembling the shape of a T-Rex dinosaur. The ocean swells roll in from two directions, clashing with the cliff walls, creating mesmerizing movement and peaceful patterns that inspire the heart. The misty salt in the atmosphere diffuses the light of the setting sun and spreads a soft golden glow in the atmosphere. It literally feels like you're in a beautiful dream. It is one of the most photogenic places on Earth. Each angle and perspective is like a Nat Geo picture. But to get there requires an almost vertical climb up and down a 600-foot cliff. A dangerous path, oh, but a dreamy destination. As you go further and deeper into the island, you will be captivated by the pristine beauty of Diamond Beach, the romantic sunsets of Crystal Bay, the creative coves of Broken Beach, the triangled rocky pyramids of Uta Beach, and the black manta rays that congregate at the southwest point. From thrilling adventures to aesthetic tranquility, Nusa Penida offers a unique experience for every traveler. From the mainland of Bali, the only way to reach Nusa Penida is a short trip by speedboat. Once you're on the island, the only thing left to do is explore, but not so fast, because the thing that makes Nusa Penida different is its rough roads. In fact, this island has some of the most dangerous roads in the world. When you break away from the well-paved routes on the main road and head to the remote destinations, the path starts to get really rough. These roads have fallen victim to the harsh erosion. The paths are full of potholes and steep drop-offs. Traveling on the roads of Nusa Penida demands your full attention. The twists and turns require you to be hyper-focused. The steep inclines and drop-offs are super scary. The unpredictable conditions of the roads are constantly changing. Some parts may be washed out or under construction. Navigation can be sketchy with limited cell phone service. To put it simply, the rugged roads of Nusa Penida are not for the faint of heart, nor for those who are afraid of heights. There are no guardrails, no street lights, no light reflectors, and minimal street signs. Most scary of all is that cars don't mind taking up most of the space on your side of the road. Staying in your lane isn't an option here. There are many blind corners and hardly any room for oncoming traffic. But these are the only paths that lead to the gems all over the island. These are dangerous roads, but these are the roads to new revelations, the ways of absolute wonder. Perilous paths packed with profound lessons for life. You see, the roads of Nusa Penida are in many ways like the pathways of life. Each one is different, each with its own unique challenges and difficulties. But with those chaotic conditions come new opportunities for discovery and new potential for growth. Some paths seem to lead to nowhere, but each path has a purpose and a lesson to teach. Each road has a destination. Some may be more spectacular than others, but each destination has a different view with a distinct revelation.
3: Allah to whoever cut these steps out of the mountain, because this view is special. We go. Beautiful, beautiful destinations, but dangerous paths. Let's go explore some more.
2: Life is filled with different paths that take form in different areas: career, recreation, relationships, education, and the many opportunities that come our way. At times, we may find the path paved and smooth with ease and comfort. During these times of ease, we're satisfied with serenity along these stretches, making our hearts glad and our spirits soar. But at some point, we will undoubtedly encounter roads with potholes and ditches, challenges and trials, headaches and heartbreaks. And to navigate through the perilous and unpredictable pathways of life, we must remain hyper-focused, and we must learn to adapt to its ever-changing conditions. At times, you might find that one road isn't for you. That's okay. You never know until you explore. U-turns are permitted on the roads of life. The point is this: don't stay in one place, no matter how beautiful the view might be. There's still so much more to discover and so much more to experience in life. So don't be afraid to try a new road. You never know who you will meet along the way and what new lesson that person is meant to teach you. So get outside of your comfort zone and don't allow the dangers of the way to deter you from experiencing something different and something new. Don't be afraid to take the road less traveled and learn to welcome and embrace new encounters, new people, new ideas, new discoveries with a brave heart and an open mind.

But just like the perilous pathways of Nusa Penida that requires its explorers to be mindful, we too need to be careful when we head down the road of life. So today I encourage you to keep your eyes open for both the dangers and the delights along the way. The more roads you take, the greater will be your perspective. The greater your perspective, the broader your vision. The broader your vision, the more accurate your discernment. And the more accurate your discernment, the greater your gratitude and appreciation for life. The more roads you travel, the more you realize that there are some destinations that only have one route. Then there are other destinations that have many ways to arrive. And if someone gets to the same destination a different way than you, it's okay. Just be grateful that there's a path available to all, no matter where they are in the way. The more paths you travel, the more you realize that we're all in this together. And when we look upon each other, not as competitors, but as fellow travelers along the way, the journey will be far more satisfying. So keep exploring all the paths that God places in front of you. Learn the lessons found in every way, the easy ones and the hard ones too. And as you continue to move forward in this journey called life, I hope one day to see you along my way.

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1: Bible Treasure Quest.
0: I'm so glad to be with you again as we go to our Bibles so that we try to get the hidden treasures that Jesus has for us during this season. I'm Teacher Anne, and with me here, I have boys and girls who have joined us to make our program so exciting. And I hope they are excited to be here. Are you excited?
1: Yes.
0: Let them introduce themselves.
2: My name is Elizabeth Jebet. I am 12 years old and I like singing.
3: My name is Duncan Maina. I am 10 years old and I love playing football.
4: My name is Mary Kerubo. I'm 12 years old and I love singing.
5: My name is Eliakim Obiero. I'm 13 years old and I love football.
6: My name is Kayla Monari. I'm 12 years old and I like singing.
7: My name is Jonas Alonso. I'm 13 years old. I love singing.
0: Thank you. And we want to call Jesus to join us because he is always a special guest who has to guide us through as we go through our program today. Eliakim, pray for us.
5: Let's pray. Our Father in heaven, we thank you for this day that you have granted us with, and we thank you for this time that you have given us to share your word. Please help us understand till the end of the session. In Jesus' name we pray.
1: Amen.
0: Thank you. And Jesus is right here today with us, and we can now go to our Bibles and get the hidden treasure that we are going to learn for today. And during this season, we are going to learn about the fruit of the Holy Spirit. I don't know what has come to your mind as soon as I mentioned the fruit. Do you like eating fruits?
1: Yes.
0: Which fruits do you enjoy most, Chebet?
4: Pineapple.
0: Eliakim?
5: Watermelon.
0: Mary?
4: Popo.
0: Alonzo?
7: Peaches.
0: Duncan?
3: Mangoes.
0: And Kayla?
6: Oranges.
0: And obviously, me, I enjoy the guavas. I don't know which fruit you enjoy most, but we are not going to look at these fruits. We are going to learn something hidden in the Bible about the fruit of the Spirit. Are you longing to see what we are going to learn about?
1: Yes.
0: And you know, these fruits don't just grow anywhere. They have to grow somewhere. And that is the soil. And today we are going to take time to look at the good soil. Not just soil, but the good soil. Have you ever interacted with soil?
1: Yes.
0: What have you ever done with soil? Yes, Mary?
4: Planting in the farm.
0: Planting. What did you plant?
4: Vegetables.
0: Duncan?
8: I made a house using soil.
0: Aha, you made a house using soil. Kayla?
6: We are being taught modeling.
0: Modeling, and what did you model?
6: A cat.
0: Okay, and Eliakim?
5: I made a pot.
0: You made a pot. And maybe at home you've ever done something. Let's see what we're going to learn from the good soil. We're going to do activity so that it can prepare us to learn about the good soil that is hidden in the Bible. Are you ready for our activity today?
1: Yes.
0: Okay, take your positions for our spelling time. Take your positions. And I hope right at home you're going to be ready so that you join us as we spell our words. Take your positions at the table. And right there, you will get an envelope. You'll get an envelope. And I want to open my Bible. Because everything that we learn at Bible Treasure Quest is something that is hidden in the Word of God. In the Bible, when the earth was created, it never used to rain. So God had a way of watering the soil so that the plants could grow. What was there that could water the soil? What did God use to water the soil? Let's check. The first group to finish spelling. During, before Noah's time. It never used to rain. God had a way to provide water to the soil so that plants could grow. Huh? What was the source of the water that was being used to water the soil and the plants? There was no rain. There was no rain. They are struggling. And you know, the word is just three-lettered. The word is just three-lettered word in the Bible. In the Bible, we are checking. And this, that is dew. That is how the soil could always be given moisture, okay? So that the plants could grow. Okay, there is a parable in the Bible. There is a parable in the Bible, and I'm checking, and I hope right at home you're trying to get the answers and the correct spellings. There is a parable in the Bible of a seed that was sown in the soil. And that is the smallest seed that has ever been quoted in the Bible. That is the smallest seed that has ever been quoted in the Bible. That is the smallest seed that has ever been quoted in the Bible. Let's see. Let's see. And remember, this is the spelling zone. So you have to have the correct spelling of the word. Okay. And there we want to check. Let me check for you. Okay. No, the spelling, the spelling, and then this side, and then it has happened. The girls have got it, the mustard seed. They have the correct spelling, and I hope right at home you've got it. And the Bible says, the dash of God, the dash of God is like a man who casts seeds upon the soil. Which... is it the territory of God? What is it? The dash of God is like a man who casts seeds upon the soil. Upon the soil. The soil is likened to what? What about? Let me check. Which group is done? Already this team is done. The kingdom of God. And that is why we are at Bible Treasure Quest. At Bible Treasure Quest, we do the correct spelling always for words that we find in the Bible. And the last spelling. Two people built houses. One on a rock, another one on the soil. What happened to the house that was built on the soil? What happened to the house that was built on the soil? What happened to the house that was built on the soil? Can you spell that word? And I hope you're trying to get that spelling. What happened to the house that was built on the soil? What happened to the house that was built on the soil? And let us check the group that is done. And then this group here, let's see. The house collapsed, but the spelling is not right. The spelling is not right. And let's see. You know, at Bible Treasure Quest, we learn also to do the right spelling, and we want to see the correct spelling. The boys had it, they had the idea, but the spelling they were missing. And then the girls pick from them, and then they have the correct spelling. Can we say, can we celebrate our spelling moment? Okay, we want to celebrate. Wow! And we want to move on to the question time. Okay, ready, ready, ready. It's time for questions. And we're going to give each group questions for us to answer. And we begin with the group on the right. And those are the girls. Question number one. Question number one. The other word for soil that is used in the Bible. Mary?
9: Land.
0: Land. Land. Okay. The boys. The boys. The first person who used soil in the Bible is who? The first person who used soil in the Bible is who? Yes, Eliakim?
10: Abel.
9: Kate.
0: Adam. We give them another trio. Alonzo.
7: Adam.
0: Adam. Kayla.
6: God.
0: God himself. You know what? God used soil to make man on the sixth day. That was the first time soil was used. And then to the group on the right. Okay. Jeremiah was given instructions to give to a given tribe in the Bible, that they should not build houses on the land that they were living in, and they should not sow seeds, but they were nor even plant vineyards, but they were just to live in tents. Who are these people that Jeremiah was given a message to take to them? Who are these people? Yes, Chebet?
2: The Rechabites.
0: The Rechabites. I don't know whether you have ever heard of those people. And then to the group on the left. A man sowed seed. A man sowed seed. And what was sown on the good soil produced crops that yielded dash and dash and dash times or folds. When the sowers sowed seeds, they yielded in several amounts, okay? Some of them dash times, others, I want those values. What are those values? What are those values, Eliakim?
9: Some of them two times, some of them three times, and some of them 100 times.
0: Some of them, they have got a few. Some of them 100 times. Others were, girls, can you help them? Mary?
3: 30.
0: 30 times. And then lastly, Eliakim?
9: 70 times.
0: 70, but let's see, the girls. Chebet?
3: 20.
0: 20, now they are guessing. And the other was 30 times. Always read your Bible. You'll always find even mathematics in the Bible. And then we want to see the last question. We want to see the last question. In the Bible, they are being challenged to describe the earth, whether you can measure the waters using a cup, or you can measure the mountains using a scale, or you can measure soil using what? Soil. Using what? Yeah. What is the Bible saying? Can you measure? Tibet?
2: The soil using a cup.
0: If you can measure using the soil using a cup, can you really measure the soil using a cup? Mm-mm. And can you really measure the whole world? That is how great our God is. And the last question to the boys. Who was the first man who planted a vineyard? Who was the first man who planted a vineyard? Who was the first man who planted a vineyard? The first man who planted a vineyard. It's for the boys. And Alonzo?
7: Noah,
0: and they have it. And after these questions, boys and girls, we are going for a very short break, and then we will be back to open our Bibles and learn our story for today. And I hope you were excited to get the questions and the spellings for today. And if there was something wrong, please go to your Bibles. Let us do the corrections, because at Bible Treasure Quest, we learn about God's love. And remember, today we are looking at the good soil. And as we go to the break, let us listen to the song that the kids will sing. See you right after the break, and call others to join you at Bible Treasure Quest.

0: welcome, boys and girls, and I hope you enjoyed the music, and I hope you called your friend to join you as we learn something new at Bible Treasure Quest. What is the treasure that we are learning today? The good soil. And we looked at Bible scriptures where soil is spoken about. And it was exciting to spell words and get some questions. And it's right now time for us to go to the Bible and learn something special about the good soil. And with me here today, I carried some samples of soil. Okay? And I want to use it for us to understand the good soil that we are talking about before we open our Bibles and see the treasure that Jesus has hid in the Bible for us. And remember, during this season, we are learning about what?
1: Fruits of the Holy Spirit.
0: The fruit of the Holy Spirit. This fruit cannot just grow anywhere. Even the trees that we have, we don't just find them growing anywhere. They have to grow in soil. And that is why we can't talk about the fruit of the Holy Spirit until we understand where do these fruits grow. Because they have to be planted somewhere for them to grow. And that is why today we are looking at the good soil. And I want to go back to the book of Genesis when God was creating the world. The world was filled with water. And then God separated water and land, which is now what? Soil. And it is there after that that God created the plant. Let us check on the demonstration that we have here to show us some of the soil that we have. And right here with me, I have this. What is this?
2: A stone.
0: Okay. And the soil that we have usually comes from the stones and the big rocks that are broken down to form the soil. Okay? And then right here, we have another form of soil. And I want you to feel the texture of the soil. I want just to feel the texture of the soil. And then you tell me what's the texture of that soil. Okay? What is the texture of the soil? Someone?
3: Smooth.
0: Alonzo?
4: I think it's smooth.
0: Smooth? Uh-huh. Someone else?
5: Rough.
0: It's rough. Okay. Uh-huh. Duncan?
6: So it's rough.
0: It's rough. Which type of soil is that?
7: Sand soil.
0: Eliakim?
7: Yeah.
0: Sand soil.
7: Yeah.
0: Okay. This is sand. Okay? At home, have you ever used sand to plant some crops?
8: No.
0: Why, Duncan?
9: For construction.
0: For construction, okay. Do we plant crops with sand?
10: No.
0: Why? Why do you think we don't? Yes, Alonzo?
11: It has the lowest capillarity.
0: Okay, the retention, the water retention of the sand soil is low, okay? Meaning it dries very fast. And can plants grow in a dry soil?
12: No.
0: Okay, yes, Duncan?
13: But I think sand soil is good for coconut plants.
0: For coconut plants. You know, plants are different and they require different conditions for their growth, okay? And that's why we are learning about the soil today. And I have another type of soil with me here. First, I want us to check the color. What's the color?
14: Brown.
0: It's brown, okay. Reddish, okay. And I want the ones next to me to feel the texture. Feel the texture. How is it?
15: It's fine.
0: It's fine, okay. It's fine. And you know what? Today we want to learn about good soil. And we are using all these types of soil to demonstrate what we are going to learn about. Please, Chebet, read for us our key text.
2: Our key text comes from the book of Isaiah chapter 61 verse 11, which says, "For as the soil makes the sprout come up and a garden causes seeds to grow, so the sovereign Lord will make righteousness and praise spring up before all nations."
0: Thank you. Thank you. There's something that we can pick from our key verse. Okay? It has said that the soil does what?
2: Sprout.
0: It makes what to sprout? Plants to sprout. Are we together?
2: Yes.
0: Meaning that we cannot talk about anything about plants without us going back to the soil. Because it is the soil that will make the plants do what? Grow. And that is why we want to learn about the fruit of the Spirit. But we can't learn about these fruits before we understand where they will grow and how they will sprout. And that is not what we are going to learn only, but we are going to understand how does it apply to our lives as boys and girls of Jesus. And I hope you'll join me as we go through our story in Matthew chapter 13. In Matthew chapter 13, there is a story of a farmer. I don't know whether you have ever gone to the farm. This is a man who went out to the farm. And our story, we are going to take from Matthew chapter 13. And we will look at what happened when he scattered the seed. And also what happened to the seed. But basically, we will not look at the seed in details. We will just basically look at the different types of soil. And that is likened to our lives as boys and girls who love Jesus. This man went to the farm to sow some seed. But as he went, some of the seeds were falling on the way. I don't know whether it was the sack that he was carrying that had a hole, but some of them fell on the way, okay? Some of them fell on the rocky places, and then some of them fell among the thorns, and then lastly, now he had made it to his farm. Some of them now fell on the good soil. Are we together?
2: Yes.
0: And we want to look at which is this good soil. What is the characteristic of this good soil? And you know what we are learning from this? It means that a plant cannot be planted anywhere. Okay? That is why we don't do farming on the road. Because sometimes the road is tarmacked. It has a pavement. Can you plant crops there?
2: No.
0: We cannot just plant plants on a rock. Even if we bring a seed, we put it here, it will not grow. Okay?
2: Yes.
0: Because the environment that the rock provides is not conducive for the seed to grow. That is why we cannot carry a seed and plant it on sand, because of the nature of sand. And that is the same with the Word of God and our relationship with God. As we learn about the fruit of the fruit of the Spirit will not just grow on any soil. That is why when the farmer was going to plant, he was headed to a farm that had the best soil where he could plant. Okay?
2: Yes.
0: But some of them fell on the way. Let us see what happened to those that fell on the way. I'm looking at Matthew 13, and then I'm looking at verse 18. And Jesus tried to explain what the soil was all about. The seeds that fell on the various soils, Jesus was looking at them as the message of the Lord coming to different people. And the heart of someone is the soil. So, if the seed finds a good soil, then it can always grow. But what do we find from this good soil? There are people, when anyone hears the message about the kingdom and does not understand it, then the evil one comes and snatches it away. You know, Satan never wants us to grow like Jesus. So, he makes our heart to be hard as a rock. Huh? So that when the message of the Lord comes to our hearts, it cannot grow. So we cannot be good boys and girls. Right. So, he makes us not to receive that message. So we don't have a good soil for the message to land. And then, sometimes there are things that come on our way that can snatch the message from us. But the good soil, those that fell in the good soil, they are those that receive the seed. And then their hearts hear the word and understand the word. Meaning when we listen to the word of God and we understand the word of God, the word of God will find a good soil. Soil that is fine. Okay? Yeah. Soil that is fine. Where, when the word of God comes, it can find a good environment. There is enough moisture. It is not dry. So we celebrate the word of God. And the word of God grows in our hearts. Right. And not just growing, but the roots will go deep and deep. Because the soil is fine and it will allow the word of God to grow deep and work in our hearts. Boys and girls, we can't bear the fruit of the Spirit without the soil. The foundation begins from God creating the soil. And even us, it begins with our hearts having the good soil. Our hearts being receptive to the word of God. Then all that will make a good difference in our hearts. Have you learned something from our story today?
1: Yes.
0: What have you picked from our story today, Kayla?
5: Yes, we should we should hear the word of God and let it grow in our hearts.
0: Okay, we should hear the word of God and let it grow in our hearts. Eliakim,
3: that the seed, the word of God needs a good environment to grow. You must take it. You must understand it and take it into action. Oh. For you to understand more about it.
0: Good. Elizabeth.
2: I've learned that if we become like the seeds that fell on the path, the evil one will come and snatch us away from the word of God.
0: Okay. Alonzo?
11: I've learned that we should be more like the seed that grew on the good path, good soil, because we need to understand and know what the word of God is telling us.
0: Mary?
4: I've learned that the seeds that fell on rocky ground receives the message gladly as soon.
0: Okay. And Duncan?
6: I have learned that Satan does not want us to get the word of God, and we should always receive Jesus to help us in our daily life.
0: Wow. Boys and girls at home, I don't know what you have learned today. Remember, our treasure for today was the good soil. Meaning that we cannot bear the fruit of the Holy Spirit until our hearts are the good soil that is receptive to Jesus. Meaning, if our hearts are going to be rocky, then Jesus cannot penetrate through the rocks into our hearts to change us. Okay? And if we are sandy, some of the nourishment will not be there to keep the word of God there. But when we are a good soil, the soil will provide a good environment that will help the word of God to grow in our hearts. And that is why we want to look through the treasure of the fruit of the Spirit. And we want to move step by step. Once we have a good soil, then what will happen to our lives? And I hope you have learned something. And we want to ask Jesus to help us so that we can keep the message that we have learned in our hearts and so that he can change our hearts to be the good soil. Mary, pray for us.
2: Let's bow down for the word of prayer. Oh God, thank you for the day that you have given us.
4: thank for our parents. You protected us through our lesson. You made us understand what the teachers taught us. Always be with us in your mighty name, I pray.
0: Amen. Boys and girls, Jesus wants you to be the good soil. Your heart to be the good soil so that you can have room in your heart. And it is my prayer that Jesus will change our hearts from the rocky hearts we have, from the sandy rocks that hearts we have, and then we can be the good soil that he can live in our hearts. And see you next time. Remember, call others to join us at Bible Treasure Quest. And from here, we want to say bye.
7: Hi guys, and welcome back to Health Tips with Tanaka. So on today's Nugget, we'll be talking about bell pepper. Bell pepper belongs to the Capsicum annuum family. Bell pepper is also known as sweet pepper, and it is produced in colors that we all know, that is red, yellow, and green pepper. Bell pepper is also a good vegetable to keep in the kitchen because it is incredibly versatile. Aside from its versatility, it contains components that brings a wide variety of health benefits. While oranges are known for their high content of vitamin C, bell pepper contains a double content of vitamin C. Vitamin C in return also helps fight against chronic diseases and also helps fight against iron deficiencies. Bell pepper is also known to fight against anemia. Bell pepper also contains folate. Folate is also known as vitamin B9, which is important and very necessary during pregnancy. Bell pepper also contains provitamin A, which is also known as beta carotene. This beta carotene is later converted into our bodies to vitamin A. What does vitamin A then do? Vitamin A helps fight against acne. That means it improves our skin and also help fight against cancer. Lastly, we can consume bell pepper in its raw form because the heat in the cooking process then depletes the content of vitamin C. So, what should we do then to our dishes? We can add pepper into our salads, and we can also add them into our savory dishes. Until next time, goodbye.
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0: Solomon understood the human heart, and his insight makes you stop and think. Look at Proverbs 19:7. All the brothers of the poor hate him. How much more do his friends go far from him? He may pursue them with words, yet they abandon him. Some people just don't fit in. Now, they could, but they're often not permitted to. You've noticed that in some circles, the less well-off are on the outside, for example, because the haves don't want to bother with the have-nots. But that's not God's way. And this verse challenges us to be inclusive. It's important to assure people that they're valued, appreciated. In fact, it's unchristian not to. When you have an opportunity to treat people as Jesus would, even if they're not in the in crowd, be sure you take that opportunity. And when you do that, when you're inclusive, you'll be blessed more than anyone. I'm John Bradshaw for It Is Written.
1: Both men, the practical conversation unrehearsed, and I have two robust men. Sorry, I can't say that they are eligible because they have already been taken. I'll make sure that for the next time around we have some eligible ones for the taking. I wish these two were, but I'm sorry, ladies, these two are gone. And welcome to the conversation. Now, we were asked last time, please, to start at 7 o'clock. It's a little late for the team here, but we are trying to work with you. So we are just about getting started. And with me is a familiar face. We had him last week, and he was here before. And I have a new face. So I'm going to ask the familiar face to pray for us, and then I'll introduce a new face to you afterwards.
2: So let us pray. Oh, Heavenly Father, we give you thanks for another productive day. We give you thanks for journey mercies. We give you thanks for every blessing you have bequeathed to us. We invite your divine presence now. May you lead us on a path of discovery. And may our viewers, along with us, receive a blessing, we pray, for Christ's sake. Amen.
1: Amen. Last week, we had a fascinating discussion with Dr. Delroy Frey as our primary guest, and he will be back. He will be back. I'm not sure about Monday coming. We have another tea for Monday, but if I can get him in, fine. And I got so many calls, Dennis, and from some young men from as far as Texas and parts of the U.S., fascinated with the conversation. Now, we ended last week with Dr. Frey challenging men to find a purpose. And with that word purpose, I want to pick up there. And so I want to introduce to you a young man, I think, who has found a purpose. I have observed him, but I will let him, it'll come out in the conversation why I say I think he has found a purpose. I want to welcome the gentleman with this neon color overall. He's a businessman. He's on everything. He's a contractor. He's a builder. He is a father. Yeah. He's a husband. He is an elder and a Christian gentleman. Welcome, sir, Oral McNally.
3: Thank you for having me. Thank you. Thank you. Wonderful program.
1: It is a joy. And so we're talking about what it means to be a real man. Yes. We're looking at our society, and so far we have looked at the fact that a lot of our young men take their cue from Facebook and from social media, from the television screen or the movie script or the dancehall culture as to what it means to be a real man. And unfortunately, some have been cultured violently. And so we have been having this conversation. Last week, we spent a lot on the medical side. And I don't know about you, but I'll ask you, do you love going to the doctor?
3: Every man will tell you no. We'll find every reason not to go.
1: So tell me why. What, from your perspective, why is it that men don't like to go to the doctor?
3: One is we always feel like we are okay. That's one. And that we don't like to be pampered in some ways. And, you know, men, well, for me, I'm just used to being in so much control in the sense that I take care of things. And to settle down and be taken care of is not part of my nature. It sounds good on paper, but for the doctor, I mean, don't get me wrong, man, it's good to go to the doctor, get yourself checked out. But oftentimes we wait for last resort. But it's not good. It's not a good practice to do that.
1: So last week, yes. Part of what tickled a lot of the men who called me, we're discussing this issue of men and, well, women don't have prostate. Men and prostate cancer, and that prostate cancer is one that is easily handled if it is discovered early.
3: Yes.
1: And I've lost some friends who've died from prostate cancer. I've lost some family members who've died from prostate cancer. And a lot of my friends now, the part of it that they find a little difficult
3: yes.
1: is the digital rectal examination.
3: Yes.
1: And don't answer the question. I won't ask you if you're afraid of it, but the truth is some men feel that they... I resisted a temptation last week that I don't know if I can resist this week. We are in a culture where a certain kind of lifestyle
3: yes.
1: has become commonplace.
3: Yes.
1: And I don't know that those men would have a problem with stuff being inserted where we have a problem with
3: right.
1: stuff being inserted. It is... Have you ever encountered companions in your age group or younger who have this feeling that, boy, them not like this finger going in the rectum to deal with this matter of prostate examination?
3: There's a friend and elder of mine who shared with me that he despised the idea up until reality check when his father died of the prostate cancer. Mm-hmm. And so he was brought to reality that it's something that must be done. And I've never done it before. I'm mustering up the courage to to do it. But it must be done. So get it checked out, yes.
1: Now, I find it interesting you said you've never done it before. No. You certainly don't look like 20 to me at all. and they tell me that...
2: After 40.
1: Yes, they used to say after 40.
3: Okay.
1: Now they're saying even after 30.
3: It's down now.
1: Yes, it's okay. down because they're discovering that it's showing up in younger men. And part of what we are looking at is the issue, and you rightly touched on it, and we want to repeat it this week. Men, it's better to get checked.
3: Yes, it is.
1: Because even if you are single, if you die young, you leave a lot of heartache behind.
3: That's true.
1: A lot of hurting folk behind. And we want to pick up on this issue of purpose. I really couldn't resist going where the conversation went last week. And we may come back to it later.
3: Okay.
1: But as we talk about purpose, what does it mean to you in terms of the statement, find a purpose for your life and live that purpose?
3: Whatsoever your hand finds to do. Do it with...
1: I think that's Ecclesiastes 9:5. Somewhere
3: yes,
1: there about.
3: With all your might.
2: Ecclesiastes 9:10.
1: 9:10, yes. 5 said, the living know that they shall die, but
3: right.
1: the dead know nothing.
3: Right.
1: 10 said, whatever your hand find to do with all your might.
3: All your might, you know. Connecting that with purpose is that you... When I measure the things that we as men, and I'm not talking about the men that are made up on TV or the Facebook men that you see, the men that society model now, but is not really the men who are in front of the camera. Once the men get, not this camera, all three men here are real men. No, not this camera, but once the men get behind the camera, then the behavior change and there is this culture. But when a man finds his purpose is when he is seated in what God calls him to do.
1: So let me ask you now, as you bring God in the picture, because there
3: yes.
1: are a lot of men listening and watching now
3: yes.
1: who are not God-friendly.
3: Mm-hmm.
1: But
3: yes.
1: they also need to find a purpose.
3: Yes.
1: Who helped you find your purpose as a young man? Tell me about your youthful days growing up. Tell me about how you were molded in finding a purpose. And then I'll get on to, well, maybe I should go from the other end.
3: Mm-hmm.
1: What do you do now as a profession, a career? What's your business?
3: Okay, well, as you rightfully said before, I'm a businessman. I operate a construction company. It covers from drawing, printing, costing, building, all the way up to renovations, you name it. So that's what I do on a day-to-day basis. That's my profession. Now, when it came to molding me as a youth, I was one that ran freely. You know, I never really liked book, never really liked to study. But then as I grew, I found that I like drawing. I like drawing. And one day my father, and I'm talking about molding now, one day my dad said to me, "Man, every time I see you drawing, you're drawing, you're drawing." And he realized that my passion lied in drawing. So he started to encourage me. And one day I saw a plan on the back of an old almanac. And I said to my father, "You know, Daddy, one day I want to do that." And he says, "This is what you want to do, son?" And he became so elated. He was, and still is, one of my biggest cheerleaders.
1: So your father had a lot. Your father was very involved
3: in your
1: life. He helped shape you into the direction you went.
3: Very much. And I dare not miss my mother, who would sit up with me all night. And she didn't understand what I was doing, but the support, the moral support was still there.
1: Wow.
3: Yeah, man. And when she looked at the paper, I said, "You like it, mommy?" She said, "Yes, it looked nice. How are it?"
1: No, that's fascinating. Barry Black, sorry to interrupt you, but Barry Black moved me some years ago when he said that his mother, who wasn't able to read when he was going to, she would be in the room looking over his assignment, and he didn't know that,
3: she did not.
1: That is it. But the very presence of their presence.
3: Yes.
1: So your father was involved in helping to shape your direction.
3: Yes, youthful years. And as I grew leave school and I came into the church, and there are some well-rounded, firm men of God in the church. I pray that they impact the community and other young people the way they do for me inside my church. I will forever tell people that for my elders and the people at church, they really hold my hand up like Moses. You know, so there was Elder Shakes. I give God thanks for Elder Shakes, who would guide me along the path of business and what I do now, you know, and there are others there that help to guide me spiritually and still hold me grounded. So those men, and I'm talking about men who help to mold me, since it's a man talk, I can tell you about some female, but there were men there who were instrumental.
1: Okay, now I'm going to come to Dennis in a while, but you touched on something. Your father took an interest in your wanting to draw. Your mother was there. There are a number of homes headed by single females.
3: Yes, yes.
1: There is the absence of a father figure.
3: Yes.
1: In the majority of homes across the Caribbean, it's not just Jamaica. It's not just the Caribbean either. Sure. There are developed countries where men are absent, where children are growing up, boys, you know, especially, without ever having a father figure.
3: Yes.
1: Without ever having that male mentorship. Now, you mentioned your father and you referenced men in the church. Were there young men who grew up with you who didn't, in your opinion, and according as you look on them where they are today, that you said, boy, you wish they would have taken the molding. Were there young men who had the same opportunity you have but didn't choose a purpose? Can you talk to us a little about that? Tell me about your interaction with others who didn't turn out as well as you have turned out.
3: I've seen young men who the father wasn't there. There was no father figure, but there was the mother who would have tried her best. And they didn't move into their calling. You know, rather, I have seen young men who took the fast way out. And especially with the

0: with health. Dennis Conrad Foster said, I went and did my colonoscopy last year, and I felt good when there are no findings of anything after his examination. Eva Taylor said, some men feel they're weak if they have to go to the doctor because they think they should be able to overcome anything.
1: The truth be told, men are afraid of the doctor, and that includes me, but I still go.
2: Yes.
1: So even as we discussed the program last week, I figured out that I haven't done examination since the year started, and I'm going to do it. It's not something I look forward to do or I like to do, but I believe that if I can check my engine oil and my brake fluid and my gas tank,
2: yes,
1: I can wash my car. The least I can do is to check my body.
2: Check
1: so every year I do a medical in terms of a full blood workup. I don't mind the blood workup, but I really don't like the digital examination. So as I overheard Dr. Frey last week expertly saying how it can be done to create less fear, I have contemplated going to see Dr. Frey to see if I can have an easier passage.
0: I'm going to make sure that this coming Monday, I have a urologist on set with us to talk about how we can help to remove the spear. So I'm going to make sure, gentlemen, I'm going to make sure that next week we have two doctors here, and I'll bring back Dennis and
2: stigma. So, stigma is a thing to that that's attached to it that causes us to be afraid, you know. But
1: there is a stigma, but it's not as comfortable, truth be told.
2: Yeah.
1: It's not as comfortable, and especially when you are fearful. I took my dad to do it, and when he came out, it looked like he went to hell and back.
2: Well, don't mind what you're doing to me. Now. Remember, I haven't done mine as yet.
0: But Naren, I have done mine several times. So let me tell you, it's closer going to heaven and back. When you think of the fact that it may well be a prevention of death.
2: Okay.
0: But I know that some men feel violated, and there is the stigma, there is the fear, and for others it will be a pleasure because of their lifestyle. I won't go down that road. I'm just saying. But last week, part of the thing we touched on is that if you do not get the prostate analysis done, you may well be negatively affecting that which you don't want to lose, your sex life, your sex drive. And last week, Dr. Frey talked about the fact that that seemed to be something that most men don't want to lose, and they will go to any end in getting enhancement stuff and some pills that have different colors. I don't know about red, yellow, black, and blue, whichever color is true. But the truth is, that part of life for many men seemed to be the predominant direction taking, I never said erection, predominant direction that they allow their lives to go in a certain direction, and they need the good erection to go into that direction. And if you really and truly, if you do not take care of yourself, Dr. Frey said last week, sex begins in the mind, because it is, let's go, both of you are married men.
1: Yes.
0: I wouldn't tell you that. He and I and a friend of ours were here on Saturday night chatting until late, and his wife called, and he said, I am here at Father Samuel's. As if that was license for him to stay on.
2: Yes,
0: so about an hour after his wife called, guess whose wife called?
2: His wife called.
0: So I allow one of them to answer the phone. We were here talking about stuff, church stuff, and stuff that has to do with life and relationships and stuff, and the time just went. But the truth is, the matter of finding your purpose, there are a lot of our young men who are just drifting, and life is passing by, age is going, they're just drifting. Many are young men who have taken a liking to scamming because they feel that without an education, or some have an education, because the little I've learned about scamming, you have to have some...
2: some level of education. Yes? Oh, yes.
0: I don't know, and I'm still trying to get an understanding of it. And you can sit by a phone, call up some people and tell them, convince them that they've won money when they never bought a ticket. I may need to get an education in that. But let me talk to you two gentlemen. Dennis saw his mother being murdered when he was 14 years of age. You grew up, you were a successful businessman. You talked about men in church who helped to mold you. I know that Kamara is going to be interviewing you sometime to come on mentorship. And I don't want to steal Kamara's thunder, but we're keeping the conversation along the streets of men this evening. Were there points in your growing up that you felt the boy, I wonder what the grass looks like on the other side? What kept you back as a young man, notwithstanding the molding of your daddy, the grooming of churchmen? Were there points in your life as a young man, whether it be a late teenager, early 20s, in that turbulent teens, what kept you on track with a purpose, a focused mind to say, hey, listen, I am going to stay in this lane? What helped you to stay focused? There are young men watching now.
2: There was for my young men, there was always this thing in the back of my head that I don't have enough time to accomplish. I don't have enough time to waste, so I need to use every minute carefully to accomplish what I need to accomplish. That being said, my plan as a young man leaving school, I wanted to become a teacher. I wanted to teach construction. And my plan was to finish school, and by the age of 22, I should be out and in a classroom somewhere teaching some youngsters construction. That's what my plan was. And I was driven by the idea of my plan. Having to think of, is the grass greener on the other side? The truth is, it never crossed my mind. There were some things that held me together. One, and I will forever mention this, I grew up in a Christian home, a godly home, that with my grandmother, she was this strict lady who instilled values in us. So even when, and I was talking to my younger brother yesterday, and it's amazing how, and I give God thanks for the way that we were brought up. It's amazing how what was going on around us never impacted us. Our mother had four boys, and one evening, Miss White, stopped her and said, Miss Marva, how you do it? Four big men, and they are all together, because the community that we grew up in Rose Heights, for the latter part, because part of it was in
0: you
2: the
0: grew
2: country.
0: Up in Rose Heights?
2: Yeah, man.
0: This Rose Heights up here, sir?
2: Right up there, sir.
0: But so, let me say to my viewers why I'm saying this Rose Heights up here, yes. Sir, because I've been in the path of Rose Heights.
2: Yes.
0: That was rough.
2: Very rough.
0: I went up there to engage some young men,
2: yes,
0: into finding a purpose, finding a path. I learned a lot until we sat until it got late at night.
2: Yes.
0: And the area I went into, I said, okay, what can you do? And I told them, I'm prepared to take heart into the area once I can find 15 of them,
2: yes,
0: to upskill them so they can, yes, do welding or whatever. Mm-hmm. I thought I just need to find 15. And then they asked me, so Rev, when after you have gotten us the welding skills, how are we going to get the job?
2: Yes.
0: I said, I can identify places in town. They said to me,
2: yes,
0: they can't leave their area, because if they leave their area, they are dead.
2: That's true.
0: So when you say that you are from Rose Heights, and I watch you in church, I've been interacting with you, you remind me, so I almost asked what Nathaniel asked, can any good thing come from Nazareth? So yes, you are out of Nazareth, Rose Heights.
2: Yes.
0: What it even gave the question some more focus. Mm-hmm. What kept you focused in an area like what you just said you're coming out of?
2: Family. Wanting to make my parents proud. That's one. I'm the second. I have an elder brother. But my little brothers who follow me, they look up to me. And again, I have to go back. Yesterday, I was talking to my younger brother. And I said, brother, I'm not sure if I've ever said it to you before, but you are my role model. You know, we had a heart-to-heart. He said, you're my role model. And when I observe, when you say you're going to do something, you get it done, and it drives me to want to become a better person. And I realized I could talk to him, and he would listen, and my younger brother, you know, sadly, he has passed, but he listened. You know, they both had a level of respect for me. So not wanting them to see anything less than that kept me going, and wanting to allow my family, you know, to feel pleased that they have done well in instilling whatever values that were placed in me. Those things kept me together.
0: So there's something in you. I'm reading a book about attitude.
2: Yes.
0: And it says that there is no fact facing you that is greater than your attitude towards it.
2: Yes.
0: That no matter how high the mountain, if you have mountain climbing attitude, yes, there is no fact facing you that is as important as your attitude,
2: yes,
0: towards that. Dennis, we never talked a lot on it, but some programs ago, I guess in the first program, that was where I was learning it,
2: yes,
0: that Dennis' mother was murdered in his, he saw his mother being murdered.
2: Wow.
0: And it has left something on my mind. There are many young men who got into violence because of seeing violence done to their loved ones. I would even add to that, there are some who want to get into the army and in the police force in order to take revenge because of violence done to them. In our first program, we ask you about what steadied your life. I reflect that you said your father, but he wasn't there every day of your life. As you grew as a teenager, now I know Denise may be watching. How many girlfriends did you have? And why didn't you...
1: Well, the truth be told, I had two
0: how
1: great loves.
0: How did that girlfriend thing come in the question about what you your mother?
1: Told, I had two great loves. One was sport, and the other one was girls. I really loved girls, and I used to live alone. I had girls, yes. The truth is, I had girls. Before I became a Christian, a matter of fact, when I contemplated becoming a Christian, one of the two great challenges that faced me, how would I navigate Christianity
0: with
1: sports? And then the second one was without the girls. So I, as a teenager, I did experiment with sex.
0: Yeah, there are some teenagers watching you now. There are some
1: grown
0: men. There are some men in their 20s watching you, mm-hmm, struggling with the same two issues of sports, girls, and sex.
1: Mm-hmm.
0: Most men, even the ones who are in their 90s, love sex.
1: Yes, even when
0: even those who can't manage it.
1: Even when they can't do it.
0: I heard a man say one day, Pastor, I have an appointment in my mind that my body can't keep. But I don't know. It is a fact that sports and sex has been a challenge for many men as they contemplate finding a purpose, and especially when God is in the center of that purpose.
1: Yeah, but when I, as I hit late teen, about 19 years old, I accepted Christ, either 18 or 19. And I had that initial challenge how I'd navigate. But when I came into the church, I, by the grace of God, subdued those habits.
2: Yes.
1: The sport took a little longer to go out. I'd still steal and listen to the sport news or catch the score. But the girls thing, the spirit of the living God subdued the girl thing. And if you go to my church, by the grace of God, no one can call my name. I have managed by the grace of God and a strict outlook of discipline and wanting to be a credible witness.
2: Yes.
1: I have stayed clear. I've dated one woman, and the woman I dated, I marry her. I have not sexed any of the church girls.
2: Praise the Lord.
0: Listen, sometimes young men feel that the Bible does not address aspects of their social lives. And they'd be surprised that the Bible addressed issues of sex and relationships.
1: Yes.
0: And sometimes from the perspective of the experiences that they have had, when you look at Solomon, Solomon wrote Proverbs in the early part of his life.
2: Yes.
0: He wrote Ecclesiastes at the mid to the latter part of his life. What do you think he begins in the book of Ecclesiastes? The first two chapters is a word that keeps repeating. Vanity of vanity. That phrase becomes repetitive.
2: Yes.
0: Vanity of vanity. All, it's a bubble that bursts. And in the second chapter, he developed on the idea that he gave himself to women, to music, and liquor. These three things still harass, well, should I say they harass men or men harass them?
1: The truth is, if you want to be, I make no apology, I have very great regard for the Christian system of belief. Because what it does, it gives a person a framework, a discipline framework. And most people, they it's not because they lack ability or lack opportunity. Most times we don't progress is because we lack discipline.
2: Discipline.
1: An ability to select a system of belief or a framework and then fit within that framework and work the framework.
2: Yes.
1: The Christian lifestyle and the teaching of the Christian doctrines gives the young person or the old person a system, a vehicle, as it were, to find their purpose and to stay within their purpose to be a credible witness.
2: And, you know, if you continue in that system, you can only be successful.
1: You must.
2: You can only be successful.
1: You must
2: be
1: successful.
2: There is no second best with God. Once you submit yourself to the Lord, all you will get is the best from God. You know, I love Matthew 6:33. I used it last Sunday morning in morning.
0: Seek ye first the kingdom.
2: Yes.
1: It's a classic.
2: Yes. Speaking of girls, I had a girl when I came in church. Well, just about to go inside church, get serious about serving the Lord. And I remember saying to her, I said, "No, I'm going to go to church." She said, "That sounds good." And I said to her, "But I want you to come with me." She said, "I don't know who you are. I said, "I'm going to church." She said, then how are we going to work out? I said, "Well, it's simple. You can come." And she said, "Well, we're not sure how we're going to work this church thing out."
0: Because there's one thing.
2: Yeah. And so, you know, we parted. Very nice girl. But then I met a nice girl.
0: Okay. I hear the emphasis.
2: Yes. Then I met my wife. And God is good. God is good.
1: I want to piggyback on that, the text.
2: Yes.
1: Seek ye first the kingdom of God and his righteousness. Let me take off my glasses. Because that text, Jesus was actually saying, if you put me first and my kingdom, I'm going to fill out your portfolio.
2: That is it.
1: But man seemed to have lost the script.
2: Mm-hmm.
1: Man seek to be doing the addition when they are to do the seek.
2: Yes.
1: The emphasis is to seek me first. You want a nice girl? I'll give you a nice girl. You want a nice man? I'll give you a nice man. You want a good education? I'll give you a good education. Put me on the front burner.
2: Yes.
1: And if you put me on the front burner, I'll expand the portfolio.
0: And the issue is that it's not only in the initial stage that the seeking, I can testify that if you do not seek him every day, you lose him.
1: Yes, you lose him.
0: Samson found him in the beginning.
2: And
0: Samson lost him on the lap of a woman.
2: Mm-hmm.
1: Yeah.
0: And the Bible is a practical book, you know.
2: Yes.
1: Very practical.
0: There's a song, I don't know who wrote the song, about the angel in your arms can become the devil in someone else's arms.
1: Mm-hmm. Yes.
0: There's something about finding the right woman.
2: Yes.
0: Because if you don't find the right woman, there's a song that says,
1: you're
0: in heaven, but you're living in hell. Think you're in heaven, but you're living in hell. Listen to me. If you do not, so when Samson discovered that his hair was cut.
2: Yes.
0: That he was bound and he couldn't shake it off. He made a profound statement. He said to the Philistines, "You could never have solved my riddle if you did not plow with my heifer." In other words, if you did not get into the heart of the woman I claim to be in love with, then you wouldn't be able to destroy me. Yeah. And so this matter of finding and seeking also involve being. You have to be the person who is seeking God. So let's go back to Solomon. Solomon never asked for women in that prayer. Mm-hmm. He said, "God, my father is giving me this kingdom.
2: Yes.
0: I don't know how to go out or how to come in. Give me wisdom.
2: Wisdom.
0: That I may do your work."
3: Yes.
0: And God said, "Listen, because you asked for wisdom to do my work,
3: yes,
0: you never asked for wealth or fame. I'm going to give you all that you asked for.
1: Bill out the portfolio.
0: Plus what you never asked for."
2: Right.
1: Bill out the
0: but
1: portfolio.
0: It's the same Solomon who took his life with all of the wisdom he got. So I will say to Dennis that seek ye first.
2: Yes.
0: Must also be followed by seek ye often.
1: Yes.
2: Yes.
0: Because you seek him first and he answers. But if you do not align yourself, and this is where most of us men get in trouble.
2: Yes.
0: Because we do not continue seeking. Solomon asked himself, "Why were I wiser than all the sons of men since I do some stupid stuff?"
2: Mercy.
0: So when he wrote Ecclesiastes, in the first part, he talked about the folly of having women without you having common sense, of chasing after money and music. He said, "I had all of that, and it never lasts." Wow. Gentlemen, hear me. You, Solomon had 700 wives and 300 concubines.
3: That's a lot.
0: And I don't think he had more days in his week than seven. I don't think he had more days in the year than 365.
2: Right.
0: Or 366 on a leap year.
2: Yes.
0: 700 wives, even if he slept with one new one every night.
2: He couldn't max it out.
0: I heard a pastor, and he died, and Winston both are listening to me. He was preaching, and we were young men sitting before him, and we almost died with laughter. He said Solomon had 700 wives. He had only one, and he can hardly manage. He doesn't know how Solomon manage. And Solomon, when he wrote Ecclesiastes, he said, listen to how he begin the final chapter. Remember your Creator in the days of your youth.
2: Yes.
0: While the evil days come not. No, because the day is going to come when all you can do is look up at your wife and say, "God is a wonderful creator." So I whatever your hand find to do.
2: Yes.
1: Do it.
0: Enjoy yourself.
2: Yes.
0: Because if you live long enough, you'll discover that you might not be able to do what you thought. It's a real conversation.
2: Yes.
1: Have expiration dates.
0: You said sex has expiration dates?
1: Yes, man. It does.
2: That's not into the Almighty.
1: The old people says, and especially for men, those who know what a farm is, they say the posts always rot and leave the hole.
0: So someone said that we're talking about the matter of seeking first and continue seeking. Yes. He said, yes, they lost the teaching and end up with heartbreak and destruction.
1: Yes.
0: They lost the teaching
1: and
0: end up with heartbreak. Solomon ended up with heartbreak.
1: Yes.
0: He had the wisdom. Mm-hmm. He had the common sense. He had the teaching. But the Bible said when he was older, his wives turned his heart away from his God. And his heart was not right towards God. And so this matter of seeking first the kingdom is laying a good foundation.
2: Yes.
0: But if the house has a good foundation and it doesn't have strong walls,
2: still going to have some problem.
0: It's going to tumble down.
2: Yes. Oh, yes.
0: Yeah. What would you say, Oral? What would you say to a young man in his early 20s and he feels that boy, he has to chase after a lot of girls before settling down?
2: I would say to a young man who is out there, first consider purpose, consider time, consider all that is set before you in your early 20s. we get 3 scores and 10 according to scripture. And when you look at all that is before you, most of your life at early 20 is still in front of you. So what do you do? Accomplish your purpose first and allow God to drive you to your purpose first. And after you accomplish that, then the all these things that you look for will come after you. But then, along with that, still don't drift. It's the same, coming back to the same thing of, after we would have seek, there's a matter of continued seeking. So, young man, seek after God. I can tell you, as a young man who seek God, I hear my friend say from the age 19, I came back. And I say came back because I grew up in the church, but wayward youth, and came back, you know, strong at about age 19. And I praise God from that time, from that time till now, all I can share with you in my life is a life of growth, both in my in my career, in my family life, and in my spiritual life. And God has that plan in store for every young man out there.
0: Dennis.
1: Yes.
0: As we wrap up, and the conversation, we joke at some points in it, but it's life. It is the practical stuff. So you lost your mother.
1: Yes.
0: Your father wasn't there every day.
1: He visited us 2 times per week.
0: Twice per week. And I'd ask you then the whole matter of why is it that vengeance and anger and hate and rage that weren't the driving force channeling you in a certain direction? You answered me then. What would you say to a youngster now who doesn't have a father in his house?
1: I would say that if you study the history of violence, all those who choose that lifestyle
2: never end well.
1: They expire, they die.
2: Yeah.
1: Even this morning I was having a bath and I was thinking about it. Starkey, Sandokan, you go right down. They die and die early.
2: Yeah.
1: It just doesn't work. My dad told us as children that the only way you can make progress, you must maintain your freedom. So you must stay clear of illegal activity. Stay clear of illegal activity. And until this day, I have yet to meet somebody who treat me well, and when they recognize who my father was, they don't treat me better. Mm-hmm. So a straight path is strict and it might appear restrictive, but a straight path is just a better way. It's just a better way, and that's why I like the Christian system of belief, because it gives us a vehicle and it gives us the tools also to navigate, and it gives us the resource in terms of people, in terms of model,
2: yes.
1: See people progressing, in terms of encouragement, people encourage you, and in terms of prayer. When I came to the church, I wasn't a religious man. Until I was 19, I wasn't religious, had no desire for religion. But it was an Adventist older man, Norman Crichton, who invited me to church. And when mom died, he treated me so well till I found it difficult to tell him to say no to the invitation. So I basically came to the church to appease my friend who had given me refuge and give me solace. And as a result, I came to Christ. And I haven't regretted. It's the best decision I've ever made. I dated one of the best girls in Mount Carina. One of the most beautiful women. And I wasn't always a businessman. I wasn't always rich. When I came, I had 2 pants. I had a gray pants and a brown pants. I wore my khaki pants.
0: Okay.
1: And I used that to date one of the most beautiful girls.
0: The khaki pants?
1: Yes.
0: Where you go? Hear me, guys. Get 2 khaki pants out there. You guys listen to me. You go get 2 khaki pants.
1: Yeah. I still wear khaki
2: still
1: pants.
2: Wear khaki pants. When I came out in a khaki pants.
0: These two men have on khaki pants up here. I wonder that's the reason they're so successful. Huh?
1: So wearing khaki pants.
0: And so it is not so much what you have on,
2: yes.
1: No.
0: It's what you have in.
2: Yes.
0: I not very long ago, I was preaching at the national this breakfast program, and I was challenging the females that what is in the head must be more important than what goes on the head.
1: Yes.
0: And some folk took me to task, and I will still say it again, that it does not make sense to have a $5,000 hairstyle on a $10 head. What is in the head must be more important than what goes on. The interest you take must be more in getting something in the head. And you do not have to have a university degree to be marketable, to be focused, to be independent.
1: A matter of fact, I'd like to hitchhike on that thought. Because I dated Denise, and Denise became a registered nurse. I wasn't well endowed, neither scholastically or occupationally. Occupationally, I was working towards a profession.
2: Yes.
1: In her batch, there were 35 young women, and all 35 went to UWI with a boyfriend. And the 34 out of the 35 girls changed their country boyfriend. The only man escaped was me.
0: You escaped.
1: So I thought that it was some good looks or something. And when we said, I said, how did I escape, Denise? And she said, when I saw how committed you were to the work of the Lord, I say, if he can be that committed to the Lord, he will make a good man.
0: She was a sensible girl.
1: So the Lord allowed me to escape. A 20-year-old woman, don't think like that.
2: Yes.
1: So it must be the Lord who would have put it into our heart.
0: Okay.
1: And allow me to escape, or else the doctors would take over my girl.
0: I won't go into that calypso song. I said, why you, nigga, man, a trouble, a kaisil. I won't go down that road. I'm just saying that. Hear me, gentlemen.
1: The Lord protect his woman.
0: Yes. And we're not saying, listen, you don't have to have a university degree to be a successful man.
2: No.
0: To be a decent, dignified man.
1: Yeah.
0: Your attitude to life will be a great asset in helping you find a purpose for your life.
2: Yes.
0: It doesn't have to be that you have... It's wonderful to have a father figure. And we're encouraging men, stand up to your responsibility. Yes. If you father a child, take care of the child.
2: Yes.
0: And maybe next week, when we have the doctors and stuff, maybe 1 week we'll just have some women up here talking about mentor.
1: Yeah.
0: Because I really am itching to say that some men are careless because some women allow them to be careless.
2: Yes.
0: You can't stop the bird from flying over your head, but you have a responsibility to prevent the bird from building a nest in your hair. Mm-hmm. I mean, our time is gone, and I really want to thank you, busy gentlemen, for hanging out with me for this evening. It's an unrehearsed conversation.
2: Yeah.
0: We ended last week by talking about finding your purpose. And we begin talking about purpose and seeking first.
2: Yes.
0: What would be your closing statement? You're looking at some young men. Some may be seeking, trying to find a career path. Some are making excuses that they can't get ahead.
2: Yes.
0: What would be your closing statement? Look in the camera. Look in that camera there. And talk to a young man who's listening. Was watching.
2: My friend, number one, maintain this concept. There is nothing that is called can't. There's nothing that you can't achieve. There's no limit to what you can do. The Lord would have blessed us with the same, probably not the same skill set, but the opportunity. In my mind as a youth, as a young man, it was always that the playing field was wide open and I could do anything. That's what was in my mind. And that's also what drove me. I didn't see an obstacle. Rather, I saw an opportunity. So in everything that you do, search for the positive, search for the opportunity in that which you do. And of course, I can't end without saying, allow the Lord to lead you.
0: Thank you, Dennis.
1: I would say that you have three phases to your life. You have the learning phase, you have the earning phase, and then you have the yearning phase. It is critical. It is extremely critical for those teen years, the late teen years, early 20s, for you to get an education,
2: yes,
1: or find a skill.
2: Yes.
1: Because if you don't learn, you can't earn properly.
2: That's it.
1: And if you don't earn, then when you come old and you yearn, you're going to be stranded. Mm-hmm. So if you're going to really become independent, you must spend time to develop a skill or a profession or a career path.
2: Yes.
1: Because that's what is going to carry you. You must sustain yourself.
2: Yes.
1: And then after you do that, then you must work. I see people now, I came out one morning, was taking a book to a lady, and at 8:30, the men were playing Ludi. How can you be playing Ludi 8:30 in the morning? You must work. So work, a system of work is important. And when you get older, then you'll have something to fall back and to draw from. And I can't help but saying, as men who have succeeded or are succeeding, we must do all we can to encourage others to come along. There is no mystique in success. Success requires clarity of thought, a clarity of a situation, and then a system of belief. You fit into it, and you adhere to it, and you repeat it, and it works itself out.
0: Life is about choices.
1: Yes.
0: And I close with how I began. There is no fact facing you that is as important as your attitude towards that. It is true that we have many young men who have grown up into manhood without ever knowing who their father was. We have some who have fathers in their lives, but not able to give them all that they need to survive.
2: Yes.
0: There are some who all they got was a good encouragement from their father, yeah, and it helps to keep them steady and focused. I want to say three things and then I'll close. The truth is that sometimes the cycle is not broken in poverty because somebody failed to take a hard choice.
2: Yes.
0: It's
2: indeed.
0: Water finds the path of least resistance. Mm-hmm. Any dead fish can go floating downstream. It takes a live fish to swim against the current, to swim upstream. Life is difficult. The first line in a book by M. Scott Peck, life is difficult. I can't recall the title of the book. I bought it, somebody.

0: a better society. Let's make the choice to give some young men a chance to experience meaningful change. And sometimes in church, we don't share the struggles we've been through. And so some folks feel that we are always saints.
1: Yes.
0: No saint, no sit down up here, sir.
1: No, no struggles are there.
0: The issue is that we need maybe on one of these afternoons or evenings to talk about some real struggles.
1: Yes. Yeah.
0: You are going to have temptations. If you have a weakness for white rum, don't go in the rum bar to ask for ice water. Let me explain it another way. If you have a weakness for sex, you put yourself on dangerous ground when if you live by yourself, you take a female to your place and night come down. Hmm? Devil will find work for idle hands and idle, not just hands. If you have a weakness for liquor, do not go in the rum bar to ask for ice water. I want to close on that note. We'll see you next week. And we will again have some medical doctors and others as we talk about real conversations and issues facing real men. What does it mean to be a real man? It means having character. It means having a determination. The fact that you fall down does not mean you have to stay down. And some men stay down so long that getting up is never on their mind anymore. So I close with a song that says, I gotta pick myself up and start all over again. And it's true, starting all over again is gonna be rough, but you can make it. We'll see you next week as the conversation continues. Thank you, Oral. Thank you, Dennis.
2: The word is love.
0: The word is love. Let's pray. Our Father in heaven, we thank you for life. We thank you for the experiences we've had. We thank you for the opportunities we have to share thoughts and even to share laughter as we talk about real life. We place in your hands young men watching, some struggling, some are not. But we ask you, God, that you'll help us all to grow, to be better each day, to learn from the mistakes of others and from our own mistakes, and to help make this place a better place. Grant your blessing to those watching and to those here on set is our asking in Jesus' name. Until next week, we'll see you again. Real conversation.
3: 2 minutes to try and convince you the stories of Jesus are not just some made-up legends. My time limit means I'm only going to be able to give you one argument, but I think it's a pretty good one. Here goes. There's just way too much cringe in the stories to be made up. The more you read the gospel accounts of Jesus' life, the more you are likely to notice how the disciples of Jesus, the future leaders of the church, are repeatedly shown to be acting in ways completely antithetical to the teachings of Jesus. In Mark 10, the disciples are fighting over power and influence. At the Last Supper, Peter tells Jesus he'll never deny him, and then he does just that. During Jesus' most intense night of prayer, the disciples are sleeping. At one point in the Gospels, the disciples try and keep children from bothering Jesus. So much cringe. This is not the sort of stuff you would make up if you were trying to get people to subscribe to your new religion. Why did they keep these details in the Bible? Here's why. Because those books about Jesus aren't legend. They're historical documents rooted in actual history. And because those documents contain the most amazing event that has ever happened in history, an event that hundreds of eyewitnesses testified to, the event of the resurrection. And it's because of the resurrection the disciples realize something. Jesus is truly who he said he was, the Son of God, the Savior of sinners, the Lord of heaven and earth. They were convinced that everybody needs to know him. Everything he did, everything he said, everything we and the other eyewitnesses can remember, even the stuff about us that we wish hadn't happened, put it in there. Because first of all, God works through our junk. It doesn't scare him away, but mostly because it's not a story about us. It's the story about the one to whom all stories finally point, Jesus.
2: Jesus said in Mark 16, verse 15,

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Beloved friends, as we come to the end of another day, I truly hope that it was filled with the blessings of the Lord, filled with His mercy, His goodness, and His grace. God is so good, and the evening time is a wonderful time to express how much we love Him. I encourage you to pause for a moment as we thank God for seeing us through another day. Let us pray. Dear God, thank you for wrapping us in your loving arms today. We felt your presence throughout the day by comforting us, strengthening us, and loving us. We owe this life to you, and apart from you, we are nothing. As we rest tonight, we pray for restoration of our strength, our health, and joy, that we may be able to wake up tomorrow filled with blessings. May your hands protect us tonight. We surrender everything to you. In Jesus' name I pray. Amen. May God bless you as you continue to live a life worthy of His calling. Always remember, as Christians, we are only powerful on our knees. Thank you for making us a part of your lives. Remember that our radio is definitely your number one choice, Cornerstone Christian Radio, where the cross and your life collide.

0: 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Matthew 19 verse 14. 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
1: Our Father, who art in heaven, hallowed be thy name. Thy kingdom come. Thy will be done on earth as it is in heaven. Give us this day our daily bread. And forgive us our trespasses, as we forgive those who trespass against us. And lead us not into temptation, but deliver us from evil. For thine is the kingdom, and the power, and the glory, forever.

0: Imagine if someone came up to you and said, "Ask me for anything you want and I will give it to you." What would you ask for? All the toys in the world? All the pizza in the world? The talent to be a basketball star, soccer star, movie star? Most people would probably ask for money or fame or power. But Solomon wasn't like most people. Solomon was David's son. Not the son who tried to kill David. No, that was Absalom. Absalom didn't get to be king. Instead, Absalom's brother Solomon became Israel's next king. And not long after Solomon became king, he had a dream. A very interesting dream. You see, God showed up in Solomon's dream. What did God look like? We don't know. How did Solomon know it was God? We don't know. Maybe when you see God, you just know it's God. Anyway, God showed up in Solomon's dream, and God said, "Ask me for anything, Solomon, and I will give it to you." Whoa, anything? What would you ask for? Solomon's dad, David, was a great king. Solomon probably wanted to be a great king, too. If Solomon was really, really rich, if he had more gold and silver than anyone in the world, everyone would think he was a great king. In the ancient world, great kings usually had lots and lots of gold and silver. Great riches impressed everyone. But that isn't what Solomon asked for. If Solomon was really, really famous, if all the other kings wanted to visit him and wanted to be friends with him and give him gifts, everyone would think he was a great king. Great fame impressed everyone. But that isn't what Solomon asked for. Nope. Instead, Solomon asked for wisdom. Wisdom is the ability to make good choices. Solomon asked to be wise when he could have asked for anything. Why did Solomon ask for wisdom instead of money or fame or pizza? Because Solomon knew something. He knew that being a good king was all about making good choices, like when to go to war, when not to go to war, how to solve problems in your kingdom, how to bring peace when people are angry, or how to lead. Wisdom would help Solomon do all of these things. It turns out that asking for wisdom was a very wise choice. God told Solomon that since he'd asked for wisdom instead of riches and fame, not only would God make Solomon wise, but he would also make him rich and famous. And that's exactly what God did. Solomon became very wise. He could solve all sorts of problems. No matter what happened, it seemed like Solomon always knew the right thing to do. And Solomon's good choices made Israel very rich. Solomon had gold and silver and horses, more than any other king Israel would ever have. Kings and queens from other countries heard about Solomon's wisdom and riches and traveled to Israel to visit him. They wanted to be Solomon's friends and ask him for advice. They brought him expensive gifts, which made Solomon and Israel even richer. All of this happened because God showed up in Solomon's dream, and Solomon decided that wisdom, or the ability to make good decisions, was the most valuable gift of all. If God could give you just one thing,
1: the wickedness of humankind is great. Everything they think and plan is evil. So I will destroy every living creature on earth. I am sorry I ever made them.

0: gotta find somewhere to hide!
1: Save me!
2: Get him to save you! It was his idea to skip school!
0: Oh? Well, you were right there with me, because you were crushing all over Pierce!
2: Chris, are you sure about this? School starts in half an hour.
0: You have first period study hall. And I have a note from Mom.
2: You forged a note from your mom?
0: Relax, will you? It's no big deal.
3: Chris, you left your lunch at home again. I went to school to give it to you, but you were not there. So, I used my GPS to track you here, where you appear to be breaking into the skateboard park before it opens.
0: Giz, listen, we're kind of busy.
4: Hey, Quantum! You ready?
0: You bet!
2: Whoa. Hi, Pierce.
0: Huh? Oh, Pierce, you know Joy?
4: Oh, hey. This way, Quantum. Let's see what you got.
0: Your skateboards have rockets?
4: Those Nitro Blasters are how my team's gonna win the insane games next week. You think you're tough enough to ride with us?
0: Yeah, well...
4: Show 'em what it takes, Zayna. We shot this video on a street run last week. Show's over. Now let's see what you got.
3: Oh, Chris, can we talk?
2: Excuse us a second.
3: This is very, very dangerous.
0: That's why they're called the Skateboard Maniacs. They're the hottest team in town, and they want me to join before the Insane Games.
3: Why do the words maniac and insane not worry you? Can't you see that this Pierce person is violent?
2: I think he's cute.
3: No!
0: Superbook!
3: And Superbook said he would meet a righteous man who walked in fellowship with God.
2: Well, I can tell you one thing. If there is a righteous man left on Earth, he isn't in this town.
3: Uh-oh.
0: Watch out! Run!
2: Help, help!
0: Look out, Joy!
3: I'd like to stay and protect you guys, but...
2: Do you know where you're going?
3: Anywhere but here!
2: I don't understand why Superbook would dump us in the middle of a town where everyone was trying to kill each other.
3: Yes, especially if he was trying to introduce us to someone who walked in fellowship with God.
0: Whoa. Guys, I think I found our man.
5: Build an ark from cypress wood and waterproof it with tar, inside and out.
6: What's an ark?
3: My records indicate an ark is described in the Bible as a large boat built by Noah.
5: The length of the ark shall be 300 cubits, its width 50 cubits, and its height 30 cubits. You shall make a window for the ark, and you shall finish it to a cubit from above, and set the door of the ark in its side. You shall make it with lower, second, and third decks. Look. I am about to cover the earth with a flood that will destroy every living thing that breathes. Everything on earth will die. But I will establish my covenant with you, and you shall go into the ark. You, your sons, your wife, and your sons' wives with you.

0: done it, Noah.
1: That is a big boat.
2: You are correct, Joy. A very big boat, which we have built in the middle of nowhere with no water in sight. And by the way, my instruments show no sign of potential precipitation.
3: Gizmo, God said he would cause a flood. My guess is your instruments are wrong.
4: Come into the ark, you and all your household, because I have seen that you are righteous before me in this generation. You shall take with you 7 each of every clean animal, a male and his female, 2 each of animals that are unclean.
3: Wow, look at all of them.
4: Also 7 each of birds of the air, to keep the species alive on the face of all the earth.
5: Whoa, look at that!
6: I hope we have room for all these animals.
2: Yes, and I hope we have rooms big enough for some of these animals.

0: sacrificial animals to the right, non-sacrificial animals to the left. Ugh. Ugh. Oh, it's a good thing cows don't fly.
1: Or elephants!
2: Up you go. Move along. This looks like the last of them.
3: Come on, kids. Keep them moving.
4: Well, we're almost loaded, but still no sign of rain.
3: Whoa.
4: Totally awesome.
0: Wow.
1: Amazing! I can't believe they all fit so perfectly.

0: Noah? How did things get this violent? I mean, is God really angry with everyone?
1: I don't know if angry is the right word, Chris. I think that the Lord is heartbroken.
2: It seems, bit by bit, mankind has turned to evil and violence. And now that is all that remains.
3: Noah found grace in the eyes of the Lord. As for the rest,

0: use, it won't budge.
1: Great! Now we are locked in a giant boat with hundreds of soon-to-be smelly animals, and still not a drop of rain to be seen.
2: What is that?
1: There it is.
3: Everyone, make sure the animals are secure.
4: Dingo!
1: Whoa, securing animals, right?
5: Now it begins.

0: afraid. The Lord is with us.
1: Chris!
2: I got you, Giz!
1: Hold on, little guy!
2: Oh, joy!
1: Good job, Gizmo! You saved the penguin! That is so sweet.
2: Wow, that was the wildest raft ride ever.
1: Chris, this isn't some amusement park. Don't you realize? Those animals, Noah's family, and us. We're all that's left.

0: All this rain. And all these animals. 20 days. I don't know how much more of this I can take. No! Oh! And would somebody keep the elephants in their pens?
1: So, it's about this friend of yours?
2: Pierce. Yeah. I thought I wanted to hang out with him. Be like him. He acts like he doesn't have to follow the rules. Like he and his friends are special, you know?
1: That sounds appealing, doesn't it? Exciting. A little dangerous?
2: Definitely dangerous.
1: You know that feeling you had? The feeling that says, I know what I'm doing is wrong.
2: Yeah?
1: Eventually, you stop listening to that voice. You make a wrong choice here, a selfish decision there, like your friend. And like those people out there. They didn't care. And before long, they stop living the life that God wants for them. So, finally, they lost everything.
2: Am I like them? Is it too late for me?
1: No, Chris. You're still asking that question. God does not abandon those who try to live for him.

0: 40 days and 40 nights of nothing but rain.
1: And animals.
2: Then God remembered Noah and every living thing, and all the animals that were with him in the ark. And God made a wind to pass over the earth, and the rain from heaven was restrained. Then, exactly 5 months from the time the flood began, the boat came to rest on the mountains of Ararat. 2.5 months later, as the waters continued to go down, other mountain peaks became visible. After another 40 days, Noah opened the window he had made in the boat and released a raven. The bird flew back and forth until the floodwaters on the earth had dried up. He also released a dove to see if the water had receded and it could find dry ground. But the dove could find no place to land because the water still covered the ground. So it returned to the boat, and Noah held out his hand and drew the dove back inside.
3: Stop squirming, or this is never going to fit.
4: Yes? What on earth are you doing?
3: Chris, Joy, I have got to get off this boat. Do you know what the problem is with all the birds Noah has been sending out looking for land?
5: They don't find any?
3: Precisely. Because Noah is sending them out without the proper equipment. Well, no more. I have equipped this bird with a heads-up display infrared mapping system, laser sight, solar-powered thermal heat retainer, 6 weeks of food, and an umbrella. Why, with this state-of-the-art reconnaissance package, he will find land in no time! And a parachute.
4: Never mind the bird act, Gizmo.
5: Besides, Noah's already sent the dove out again. I think he's got it under control.

0: go out of the ark, you and your wife and your sons' wives with you. Release all the animals, the birds, the livestock, and the small animals that scurry along the ground, so they can be fruitful and multiply throughout the earth. While the earth remains, seed time and harvest, cold and heat, winter and summer, and day and night shall not cease. I have placed my rainbow in the clouds. It is the sign of my covenant with you and with all the earth. I will remember my covenant, which is between me and you, and every living creature of all flesh. The waters shall never again become a flood to destroy all flesh.
1: Superbook!
2: All right! No more ocean cruises for me!
1: So, you gonna do this or not?
2: Not.
1: What?
2: You heard me. Now, if you'll excuse me, I'm late for school.
3: Me too.
4: I do not go to school, but I am late for, like, a lot of other stuff, don't you worry. Oh, I got things to do, you bet. And they do not include you or...
1: Whoa! Okay, go! But don't come crawling back, Quantum, because the skateboard maniacs don't give second chances.
3: What did I ever see in him? He's not as cool as he thinks he is.
1: Yeah.
3: You do realize we're going to get detention for cutting class.
2: It could be worse. We've seen how things can get really bad.
3: But God can make all things new again.

The heavens declare of the glory of God. The skies proclaim the work of his hands. Day after day they pour forth speech. Night after night they reveal knowledge. They have no speech, they use no words. No sound is heard from them.

Oh, the creation, the moon, the sun, animals and all birds can't tell us in words who made them so wonderfully. We see his hands in the beauty, order, and the role that each plays in the universe that God made.

6-year-old Yulia arrived at the Seventh-day Adventist preschool in Poland. Children took off their wet coats as they walked into the room. It was time to begin the day with worship. Yulia sat at her desk and waited for the teacher to speak. She knew what the teacher was going to ask, and she was ready to answer. When the 10 or so children were seated and quiet, the teacher asked the question that Yulia was waiting to hear. "Good morning, children," the teacher said. "Who has something to thank God for today? Who has something that they want to ask God for today?" Yulia's arm shot up. "Yes, Yulia?" the teacher asked. "I want to ask God to stop the rain," Yulia said. "I want to go outside." The teacher smiled. She knew that Yulia wasn't the only child who wanted to go outside. All the children came to preschool looking a little sad about the rainy weather because they looked forward to going outside every day. At Yulia's preschool, the children don't only go outside for recess. They also go outside to learn about God. Every day, the teachers take the children outside to explore God's nature in the fields and forest around the preschool.

stopped. With great joy, Yulia and the other children put on their coats and ran outside. The grass was wet, the trees were wet, but there was no rain falling from the sky. They could learn about God in nature. When lunchtime arrived, the teacher called the children to come inside to eat. The children filed into the cafeteria, which they shared with bigger kids from the elementary school. As they began to eat, the rain started to fall heavily again. Yulia was filled with awe about the power of God. He had heard her prayer request, and he had answered it in a wonderful way. "Wow, teacher," she said. "God answered our prayer. It wasn't raining when we went outside. It started to rain when we came inside. God is incredible. Thank you for your Sabbath school mission offerings that help church schools around the world teach children such as Yulia about the wonderful love of God."

0: Thank you so much for spending time with us on Kids Corner. Join us again tomorrow at the same time on the same station, Kids Corner, where children come to spend quality time with Jesus.
1: See you soon.

Hi guys, and welcome back to Health Tips with Tanaka. So on today's nugget, we'll be talking about bell pepper. Bell pepper belongs to the capsicum annuum family. Bell pepper is also known as sweet pepper, and it is produced in colors that we all know, that is red, yellow, and green pepper. Bell pepper is also a good vegetable to keep in the kitchen because it is incredibly versatile. Aside from its versatility, it contains components that brings a wide variety of health benefits. While oranges are known for their high content of vitamin C, bell pepper contains a double content of vitamin C. Vitamin C in return also help fight against chronic diseases and also help fight against iron deficiencies. Bell pepper is also known to fight against anemia.

0: Yeah, bell pepper also contains folate. Folate is also known as vitamin B9, which is important and very necessary during pregnancy. Bell pepper also contains provitamin A, which is also known as beta carotene. This beta carotene is later converted into our bodies to vitamin A. What does vitamin A then do? Vitamin A help fight against acne. That means it improves our skin and also help fight against cancer. Lastly, we can consume bell pepper in its raw form because the heat in the cooking process then depletes the content of vitamin C. So, what should we do then to our dishes? We can add pepper into our salads and we can also add them into our savory dishes. Until next time, goodbye.
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2: A smile on my face as I watched her walk down the aisle. I knew this was the beginning of my happy ever after.
3: We would play like little children who have endless energy. He made me laugh every single day. Oh, what bliss.
2: She suddenly had too many complaints.
3: He just started doing everything wrong. I couldn't stand him. It was too much.
4: When issues start trickling in your family, who do you turn to? What do you do?
2: One house, five opinions, five senses, and zero personal space. Welcome to the madness. This is Family Times, and today we are five here. Doesn't mean that we do not have personal space. Today we are talking about children and technology. And how about this? The best way to discuss this is having an educationist who is going to give us the education bit of it, and then we are going to discuss more about children and technology. Welcome so much. Our guest is called Caroline Mege. Like I said, she's an educationist. Caroline, you can say hi to our viewer.
5: Hi.
2: And feel at home.
5: Hello, everyone.
2: You done? Okay. She has few words, but a lot of information to tell us today. Next, we have Richard and Tabitha. Richard and Tabitha, thank you so much for being here. You can introduce yourselves.
6: You go.
7: Hi, viewer. How are you doing today? We are so happy that you're still here with us. And my name is Tabitha Ouma, together with my husband, Richard Ouma. Welcome.
6: Welcome.
2: Thank you so much, Tabitha and Richard. And today, technology has found us together again. And I just want to introduce this lovely lady, the smiling machine, Linda Riaga. You also welcome to the show. You can say hi to the viewer.
8: Hi, viewer. Just take your seat and find some space. We are here for you.
2: Thank you so much. Welcome, ladies and gentlemen, to this special occasion. We are talking about children and technology. And like I said, we want to have the education background, I mean the education point of it, and then we also want to look at what technology does to our children. Is it a good thing? Is it a bad thing? Well, they say that anything that is good has a bad side.
7: Yeah.
2: But not everything, because I want to believe that the death of Christ on the cross was for the good of us all. Though it was bad because he died on the cross. You see, everything has good and bad. Technology. How has technology impacted education in Kenya today, Caroline?
5: Thank you, Dave. As an educationist, I want to appreciate the positive and the negative impacts of technology in education. First, when you talk about technology, we are looking at the scientific view that helps us make work easier for our learners. Mm-hmm. And in this aspect, I'll be talking about education in terms of learners from the early years way through to the university students. Education, technology has both positive and negative sides. And the best way to do it is start with the positives, because the positive give us something to lighten us about. One, technology is very important. It helps our learners socialize with others. We have something currently in our curriculum design that we're learning, the new curriculum, called a competency called communication and collaboration. When we talk about communication and collaboration, technology helps our children communicate with people. They learn to speak to people in different ways. For instance, we have our children with the special needs, especially the ones with hearing impairment. They're able to communicate on phones. We even have our children with the visual impairment. They don't see. But through technology, they know how to touch their phones. They know how to touch their laptops, and they type and do very marvelous things. Other than that, we also have children. People can communicate with others abroad through technology. So communication as a competence that we need to achieve in our learning is easily achieved through that. Another very important thing about communication, about technology, is socialization. All of us, we have children, and we know what is happening in the society. There is what we call TikTok as one of the apps that our children use. And in this, they learn to socialize. You walk on our streets, especially during the evening, late in the evening. Every street has children dancing.
2: And with someone holding a camera.
5: Yes, someone holding a camera. And as they do this, well, they do that to help them nurture their talents. And apart from that, when they get viewers, there is money in their pockets. So it's a source of income for our learners.
2: Well, Carol, you have just given us, you know, the, I would call it a snippet of what we want to talk about on technology. And I love the fact that you've raised TikTok at the beginning of this. We will talk about it maybe in a broader way, but allow me to bring in these ladies and this gentleman, and maybe just think about technology. I like the way she's brought it up, that we use technology to communicate. When we talk about technology, what comes into your mind? Maybe, Richard, I want to start with Tabby, because I know probably you are thinking about technology as a Luo term, meaning technology. But then, that is beside the point. When we talk about technology, what comes into your mind?
7: Technology for me makes work easy, because anything, I can Google anything.
2: So that is internet?
7: Internet, of course, yeah. And just like Caro has mentioned, communication. You know, many years ago, if you had your relatives far away, it would take months or weeks to even write a letter. But right now, you think of your friend who is outside your town. I'm not even saying out of the country. Outside your town, 2 minutes away, and you're able to communicate.
2: And you can actually see their
7: faces. And see their faces. So I think it's a plus. It's made communication really easy.
8: And again, technology has made it easier. I think we did the 844, the system of education, and right now a lot of children are doing something that is called exchange program. They do it with other people from another country, so they get a broader scope for maybe socialization in terms of knowing what they are doing, what you're capable of doing. Even if you're still in your country, you're able to do it with all others around the globe.
7: And even as a parent, if I have a product that I'm selling, it's very easy for me to post it on social media for somebody who is not close to me, and, you know, I'm able to make a sale. So I can still say the positive side.
6: It makes it easier to communicate, and as she said, collaborate. Because technology gives you a wider space where you can communicate with people, mm-hmm. not necessarily where you are, mm-hmm. but outside, the outside world, mm-hmm. the outside the classroom, mm-hmm. outside the house. You can find quite an easy way of communicating.
8: Yeah, mm-hmm. Easy.
6: And therefore, so much for technology in terms of communication. Mm. It allows us now to be a Kenyan, to be in the world. Mm-hmm. You are basically exposed. You are a world citizen. You mm. are not a Kenyan as mm. such. Mm. Yeah. Thank you.
2: Thank you very much. I want the viewer to understand the setup of this topic, children and technology. We have educationist, someone who is dealing with curriculum development and even assessment of children in terms of their development in school. We have Linda here, who does a lot of engagement with children in church. We have Richard here, who has worked and is now resting because he has worked with children in schools. Mm. And then we have Tabitha, who is dealing with books and also dealing with parents and telling parents, now, you see, this book is nice. Mm. Then you have me, the one coordinating this show. Now, that is who we are. I want us to look at how technology has impacted our spaces. Now, your workplace with children that you work with. Mm-hmm. I know sometimes when you want to send assignments to children, mm-hmm. you have WhatsApp. Mm-hmm. The reason why I wanted us to tear technology apart is to understand, mm-hmm. at that point, mm-hmm. we are talking about technology. What do we call? What are these things that we call technology? Do we talk about mobile phones, internet, and then other than that, anything else? We have laptops, televisions. These days we mount our TVs, we don't need aerials, all we need is internet. And we are on YouTube, we can, you know, get whatever it is that we want.
6: Very true.
2: With that in mind, Caro, I want to come back to you about education, assignments, and even things like, you know, general knowledge. How has technology impacted on the children?
5: Thank you once again, Dave. On our children, technology has been very useful. Mm. I want to give a practical example of the year 2020 when we had COVID. Mm-hmm. Mm-hmm. You remember it was suddenly, the schools were closed. Yeah. On a Sunday, 15th of March, I can never forget.
8: Wow.
5: Yes, when the president declared the closure of schools. Mm. And the parents had the luxury of having their children home. Mm. From March 15th until 28th of September. That was such a long time.
8: Mm.
5: 6 months.
2: This
5: and,
2: is a real education.
5: I want to believe you really felt the importance of teachers at that time.
8: Mm.
5: And during this time, this is the time that we really opened up our ears and eyes mm. to what we call a competency that we learn in CBC called digital literacy.
2: Mm-hmm.
5: And so teachers had to come up with ways mm-hmm. of teaching learners.
2: Mm.
5: You are a teacher of chemistry, you're wondering if your learners are going to remember those elements you teach them.
2: Mm-hmm.
5: And because when we go home, we switch. Yeah. As children,
8: yeah.
5: your mind is home.
2: Mm.
5: And you can imagine now we've been having breaks of 3 weeks and back to school.
8: Yeah.
5: But this is now a whole 6 months. So new methods of teaching came in.
8: Mm.
5: Now parents introduced, teachers introduced Zoom.
2: Mm-hmm.
8: Mm.
5: So Zoom was a way of meeting with our learners.
2: Mm-hmm.
5: There are others like Kahoot. Then we also have the WhatsApp groups.
2: Mm.
5: There were teachers who would make, actually it was on WhatsApp now it was communication.
8: Yeah.
5: The teacher would literally teach and the learners just listen and ask questions.
2: Mm.
5: So there was Zoom, there was the WhatsApp, there was Kahoot, then there's also the, which other? I'll remember it.
8: Mm.
5: Then apart from that, teachers also learned modern ways of testing and sending results.
2: Mm.
5: Those of us with children in high schools, in the test nowadays, a child will not even lie to you about the results. Like a long time would come with from school with a report form.
2: Mm.
5: Of course, we were very disciplined learners then. You go with it somewhere and you doctor results.
8: Oh, yeah.
9: Currently, the Raki would give them to you.
2: Yeah, I was actually just checking on that app here. Yes. I have it here on my phone. Mm-hmm. I would definitely check.
9: Yes.
2: And look at my daughter's results directly from.
9: And so, with that, as educationists, we find it's a plus.
2: Mm.
9: So teachers are able to teach learners at home. In as much as we are trying to make them well, looking for them was also not very easy.
8: Yeah. Mm.
9: But you'd find them. Sit with them in your home sometimes,
2: mm-hmm.
9: but the ones you could not reach, that was the best way, teaching online.
2: Mm.
9: And it created the very, very positive impacts on our learners.
8: Mm.
2: What is your experience with the WhatsApp and the children in church?
8: The church is also a big setup, and it comprises of so many people from different places.
9: Mm.
8: I remember on her... Whatever she said about the COVID, I remember we had COVID, but all the activities for the church, we intended them to just, we do them as normal, even though we are not together, but we're able to again still pass messages and encourage each other.
10: That's right.
8: I remember we had something called Vocational Bible School, VBS.
2: Mm-hmm.
8: We also went digital so that our children could also benefit at the same time. So I think at that time, that thing really helped.
2: Mm-hmm.
8: And again, in our church, we've divided ourselves into WhatsApp group, where you're able to, like, as a teacher, you're able to only concentrate on your class. If you have any assignment, you're able again to pass through that class without bothering other parents who don't even know, like, what are you talking about or why are you bothering them. So we've also clustered them. WhatsApp has made work easier, so we are able to directly approach a group, or even we also have a wall that is general for all the general purposes. Mm-hmm. Yeah,
9: that's good.
2: Richard, would you use WhatsApp to coordinate maybe your staff in terms of, you know, preparing for exams and stuff like that?
6: We'd use that.
2: Mm.
6: We'd use that.
2: Mm-hmm.
6: Quite a lot of work was done through the internet, through the Google, or whatever. Teachers going to do in the class, it's already given there, it's already planned. You have lesson plans, and of course, we do lesson plans at home, and then you post that to the head teacher or to me to look at that.
2: Mm.
6: You ask a few questions, you're okay, everything goes on.
2: Mm-hmm.
6: The children were kind of difficult to get sometimes, and that would bring a bit of challenge, but that was the best way we could go through that.
2: Mm.
6: We used that one to reach every child. And we had our roll call. We would call it. We would just call it, go into the class. We so and so there. You see them all. You talk to them. They give you their home situations. Mm-hmm. I can't do it today because my mother, my father has not given me this or that.
2: Mm-hmm.
6: You'd know. Mm-hmm. You'd know. Mm-hmm. I have a class of 7 today. I have a class of 15. It increased. And the situation at times when you have the whole class. And you just know that teacher will be happy.
2: Mm.
6: Yeah, because you all have your children, you're teaching them, and you see the teachers going into the classroom, the next one has gone, the next one comes, the other class is running.
2: Mm.
6: Everything on your sitting, you would see virtually everything.
2: Mm.
6: And you would be very, very happy.
2: Mm.
6: Yes.
2: I want us to shift the gears a bit and now come back to what Caro alluded about, entertainment. Yes, our children are from the virtual classes, and they still have the gadgets there. We have internet in the house. We have the TV. Now they have their space.
6: Yes.
2: Now they want to get to that point where now they get into entertainment.
6: Yes.
2: What are some of these spaces that they get to in the internet about entertainment? I know you have a good example about this.
8: On the entertainment bit, we got to get the digital space. From maybe like Corona made it so easy for us to get used to it.
2: Mm.
8: And I think after that, we've embraced it because it somehow created work easy.
6: It is Corona that drove us into that.
8: Yes. and now here we are.
6: Yes.
8: I think like almost all of us, it forced us like parents even to have gadgets because the teacher will request, like will send something, some link.
2: Mm-hmm.
8: And if your child didn't have a phone,
6: problem.
8: It was so much hectic on from your side and from the child's side, and even the teacher. So it forced us, like most homes right now, at least you have a gadget for the children. And you see, when now it's here with us now, technology, we get a lot of things from the internet. But you see, our children, they're still young, and some of the sites, we don't have control over them on what they bring on the page. So, it takes, I don't know, but a parent has to, like, either monitor.
6: Keep monitoring.
8: Or do some settings so that the child cannot be able to go beyond this point. But you see, there are some sites that you can't even do it. It will just come.
10: They are
8: pop-ups. So sometimes it is so tricky. But the technology, it's good, but there's a bit that brings some ish thing.
10: Is it true that if you want to know the mind of a child, give them that gadget, a phone,
9: and
10: then let them explore?
8: And by the way, they know a lot of things that we are not able to know. Like this, maybe for example, this button is, maybe it can give you maybe some other page, or how you can do a shortcut. They know a lot.
10: Remember, we are talking about people who can lock us out of our phones.
8: There's a friend of mine who said sometimes the son will block her without her knowing. Then she will unblock her again. Like she has control, the child has control over her mom's phone. Yes.
10: Do you normally have incidences or cases where children have used entertainment for wrong reasons, and you as a teacher, or you as a teacher, this is brought to your attention that so-and-so was found or is fond of doing such things? Carol?
9: Yes. We have such cases. Number one, in a school which I would not wish to mention. It was
10: for their security and
9: for
10: yours
9: their security
10: too.
9: And mine. There's a WhatsApp group that is created, and Lana A creates a WhatsApp group, and she adds numbers. Whose numbers are these? Yours and mine, the parents. And so there is this parent who is very keen. The child does not know, the daughter does not know there's a WhatsApp group. She's very naive. But the mom's number is there. So she is following silently. She's not talking on that wall.
6: At all.
9: The saddest bit was when a child was saying, you know, I suspect I was pregnant. I'm suspecting I'm seriously pregnant. Then another one, tells her, when you don't take P2. Talking about learners in primary school.
10: Yeah, that's what I wanted
9: I'm
10: to know.
9: I'm talking about learners in primary school. Yes. Schools. Probably others could be in junior.
7: Yeah.
9: That is where technology has put us.
7: Peer pressure.
9: So there is this one who does not know what P2 is.
7: Yeah.
9: What does she learn?
10: Google.
9: They don't even Google. They'll ask, what is P2? When you get involved with a man and you suspect you could be pregnant, go for P2, and they'll even give them specifications. What time do you need to do this?
7: Wow.
9: So this is a WhatsApp group that has been created by Alana, not a WhatsApp group for school. So those are challenges we meet. Apart from that, on TikTok, it is us parents who
10: any
9: give
10: of us on TikTok?
7: I don't even know how.
8: Me, I'm not on TikTok.
7: I don't even know how.
6: I'm not on TikTok.
10: Okay, I am alone.
9: No,
10: let's continue.
9: We are together.
10: Oh, okay.
9: We normally see each other on TikTok, but I'm a viewer.
7: Follower.
9: Yeah, I'm a follower. So TikTok also has its challenges. When we expose our young children. And there are parents who do stuff with their children on TikTok. You know, when I do such stuff with my child, teaching them, that's a different thing. But there are parents who, I don't know whether that is what we call being the 21st century parent. We dance weird dances with their children.
10: They are called challenges.
9: We do challenges. There are things you're not even supposed to do with your babies.
7: Surely.
9: Yes, we love them. They are our children. Mm. We give them pecs. Mm. How do you kiss your teenager that you're dancing with them on TikTok just for money? Mm. So they have their beauty. But now this child comes to school. They've been doing challenges with the parent the whole night or with the siblings the whole night. The mind is not in class. So in as much as we say now we are off that system where it is only education oriented, this child is not even bothered in class.
7: Yeah.
9: All she's thinking about is what time will this school activities end? I want to go and do a challenge.
7: Because there's some money involved.
9: Yeah, there's money involved. And when this child now gets involved in money, money matters bring a lot of problems. So
10: even apart from the money, because I understand that there is a certain threshold you have to get to for you to start earning. Maybe the number of viewers, just the same way like YouTube. We have the number of viewers on YouTube. We also have the number of subscribers. So as it gets to that, that is when now you start earning. But then there is this one who doesn't have a gadget, but hears about TikTok. How do you think this one is feeling? Everyone is talking about TikTok except child B. What do you think?
8: They have to get a way of getting something to, so that they're able to see what
7: to fit in
8: TikTok. Even if it means borrowing or stealing, so that he can be just able to peep, or he finds the friend. Can I come to your place so that you can teach me, or I can see what this TikTok is? You see,
6: In the school where I was, the children who didn't have the gadgets, and they'll go in the cyber. And they sit there and they begin to learn. And somewhere in the middle of that, it goes off. Or it's on, but he's not seated. He's not learning. He's on something else. He's on TikTok. And he's busy because there's another computer besides him or her, and therefore he goes on to that one. And he's there spending time because he had already backed to the register and you know that he's in the class. The parent is aware my son is in class. He's not there. He's on something else. And why? Because they don't have them. They have the opportunity now to explore, to get to know what's going on, because they are friends who are going to talk about that as they wait for the lessons. And they get to learn. And they hear all that, and because they don't have them at home, they go to the next one, they learn there. And the cyber people do not have a problem. But they want his money. That's all.
10: Tabi, you...
7: Yeah, it's just I kind of also want to blame me as a parent. Yeah, because most of the times it's just the child. But what is it that I'm doing as a parent to be an example? I visited friends whom, when you go to their homes, they are, it's all about books. This is not because I'm a literature evangelist, no. But it's all about books.
10: But also you have to, you know, protect your space.
7: And the parents are very, very keen on using the phone. It's just for receiving. And when it's prayer time and meal time, no phones. But if I am a parent, always on the phone, I wake up on the phone. By the time I'm going to sleep, I'm just always on the phone. My child is watching, you know. And I probably, I'm not only just on the phone. I'm always on TikTok doing all that. And my son or my child is seeing and, you know, it will be so easy for my child to follow what I'm doing. Yeah, so as much as these children are all that, as it's very hard for me to even point them to the right direction because I already have an addiction for that.
8: Tabi has a point because, like, for the children, we say monkey see, monkey do. They will always see you. The way they see you handling the phone, that's how they will come to also do it with the phone. If they see that, I see mommy doing her phone only for communication, and then after that, you see sometimes someone cooks until the onions get burnt because they are on either TikTok, and your child is seeing you, and maybe if you bring food, mommy, mbona vitungu zimeungua, and the child saw you so well on TikTok. So I think maybe as parents, it's a challenge, but we can also try to train them to see, like, this thing, we can only use it at a specific time for a specific purpose, then we concentrate on other things.
10: And you have mentioned something also that I also want to, you know, put here. Before the phones, we'd have time for our families, yes, we'd have, yes, time for prayer. Right now, everyone gets to the house, everyone is in their rooms,
7: yeah,
10: they have their phones. And before you know it, people have gone to sleep.
7: Yeah.
10: And most of the time,
7: yeah,
10: if you're not careful, parents, you can check on this. Your children will go to bed at 9, but they end up sleeping at 1.
7: Yeah. And even as couples, you know, I get into the house, the first thing I do is just on the phone. So that means if you probably in the house the whole day, communication will be very minimal.
10: Mm.
7: Because I'm on the phone, he's on the phone. What time do you even have to laugh?
10: Mm.
7: What time do you even have to share on what happened?
10: Mm. So because of technology, the team behind everything here is telling me that we need to take a break. And let's breathe and then come back with the Tabby's point.

0: Welcome back, dear viewer, to this exciting discussion about children and technology. We have explored that and actually underscored that technology is important. Technology brings us closer to people that we are geographically far away from. Technology makes things work easier for us. Educationists, teachers here have confirmed that they use technology to bring education at your doorstep. We agree. Technology also has its other side. Do you, for example, know what your child is watching during their free time? Do you, for example, know what your house manager does with your child in the name of technology when you are away? Someone has just confirmed something that just went home and found the house manager on TikTok and the child is watching, learning from the best. Welcome back. Before we went for that break, that is what we were discussing. And our panelists are saying that they have more to talk about technology. Technology has its advantages. Technology has its disadvantages. By the way, it is technology that is letting us interact with you today. And we embrace it. How do we control it? Those are some of the things that we are going to discuss in the next few minutes. So before we went for the break, Tabby, you were saying something. Or we continue?
1: Just continue.
0: Well, we have looked at what technology does to us, even in churches, positively. But then, like I said at the beginning, that everything that has its advantages has its disadvantages. Mm. Now, I want us to go to our house managers. Mm. They have the 55-inch screen on
2: the
0: wall.
2: Internet.
0: They have the internet.
3: Which actually you bought.
0: Yeah. Yes.
3: Bought in the house.
0: And she is also privileged to have a smartphone, which we contributed, so that we can have, you know,
2: I can communicate.
0: I can do a video call and literally look at my child, Anana. She's doing well. Mm-hmm. So what do you think is the other side of that particular scenario, Tabby? You have a friend who needs something.
1: Technology is also giving us a lot of pressure.
0: Mm.
1: Because when we get into different sites, whether it doesn't have to be like music and dancing. It's even like materialistic stuff.
0: Mm-hmm.
1: For instance, I can get online and see my friend who has a big house and all the stuff, for instance. And that definitely will give me pressure.
0: Mm.
1: But coming to children, because this is just technology for children.
0: Mm-hmm.
1: Kids, for instance, when they watch music and the dirty dancing styles and even their dressing styles, they want to imitate what these people, how they are dressing, forgetting that these people are dressing like that because of what they're doing. You understand? Because So you find your young child dressing and wants to sag, like, you know, how can I say definition of sagging? Like they don't pull their trousers to the right.
0: Mm-hmm.
1: Yeah. So doing like their shaggy hairdos and, you know, having tattoos, just because of the pressure they see when they're on social media. So it's really, really tough to convince this youngster that, hey, this is wrong.
0: Mm.
1: Yeah.
0: Okay.
1: And this, if we don't do something about it, tomorrow we will not have good parents.
0: Mm.
1: Yeah.
0: We'll definitely have that conversation, what we need to do about that.
1: Yeah.
0: But still on the children and in the house, we also have teenagers. Carol, you have an experience over any of that?
2: For teenagers, I have two teenagers in the house. One, the girl, doesn't care much about the phone.
1: Mm. Why?
2: I have a smartphone. I leave her with the smartphone in the house. She's not the phone type.
1: Mm-hmm.
0: Oh.
2: And if you find her holding the phone, she's watching maybe just
3: some cartoons.
2: Not even cartoons.
1: She's a teenager.
4: Something photos, that she's doing.
2: Gallery. She's just in gallery. Admiring photos, maybe taking photos.
1: Mm.
2: and she puts it there. Mm-hmm. But the boy, the big boy, he loves phones.
4: Mm.
2: And I've not had access to his phone because me, I am an old school parent.
1: Mm. Welcome to my
2: I don't bow to pressure of giving a teenager a phone.
4: Mm.
2: My daughter knows the phone is in the house. It doesn't have data.
4: Mm-hmm.
2: I only put airtime. It is for communication between me and her when I'm away.
4: Mm-hmm. Mm.
2: WhatsApp for what?
4: Mm.
2: If she needs to go to class, if there are WhatsApp lessons,
3: let you know.
2: I'll come back to the house and give her my phone.
4: Mm-hmm.
2: Or I'll what? Hotspot her.
4: Mm-hmm.
2: But I love the school where she goes. Eh? The teachers will tell her that. We have a lesson at 8.
4: Mm-hmm.
2: So you
5: when
2: plan
5: the
2: your parents
5: is, yeah.
2: To be there at 8.
4: Mm.
2: The boy is in a school. During the long December holiday, they had WhatsApp classes.
5: Mm.
2: Sometimes you just see the teacher writing on the wall. Baba Nani, I've removed John. Baba Teddy, I've removed Teddy from class.
4: Oh.
2: Why? Mm. They're in a WhatsApp class, the teacher is teaching what they're posting, weird things.
1: Oh.
2: Huh? Yeah. Or sometimes the teacher even decides to do a video. Then they just make funny faces.
3: Yes.
2: The indiscipline.
4: Mm.
2: Mm. Etiquette is there. Even on net, you must have some manners.
5: Yeah.
4: Mm.
2: So for teenagers, it's very difficult to control, but it starts with the other parent. What you instill in them.
4: Mm.
2: I still repeat, I will not bow to pressure.
4: Mm.
1: But not
2: this
1: all.
2: This little boy I have, my little boy, he tells them, ngoja upate kazi ununue simu yako.
4: Oh.
2: Hii ni simu ya mama na mimi.
4: Okay. Wow.
2: Because you know he's young.
1: Yes.
2: And he's now from school.
1: Yeah.
5: Mm.
2: And I have to make him feel, oh, you were in boarding. Welcome back.
5: Yeah.
1: Yeah.
2: So he knows he will play with his phone today and partly tomorrow. But after that, I'll be back to work.
4: Mm-hmm.
2: Yeah. He has no time for phone.
5: Mm.
2: But if he really wants, he will request.
4: Mm. Mm.
2: The others will not come for my phone.
4: Mm-hmm.
2: And parents, let us stop babying our children so much. So to an extent that, by the way, there is this learner who comes from a home, the background, they cannot even afford veggies.
5: Yeah.
2: They don't have phones.
3: They don't have food.
2: Mm. But they go to school and perform.
4: Mm. Mm.
2: So you want to tell me my child will only perform when they have a phone?
4: Mm. Mm.
2: Or if I don't give them a phone, they'll hang up themselves.
4: Mm.
2: Let them die.
1: But you know what, Carol?
2: You know, and the moment you start telling them, if you don't buy me a phone, I will kill myself.
1: Yeah. Yes.
2: Mm. Please tell them to kill themselves. They will not.
1: Mm. Mm. Let me tell you something, Carol. I have a neighbor.
2: Yes.
1: The baby is 1 year. Less than 2 years, actually. Mm-hmm. When she wants a phone, she wants the phone now. And I'm telling this parent, this baby is already controlling you.
2: Mm-hmm.
1: And you should see the way this little, I don't even know whether to say a kid or what. No, not
2: toddler.
1: Yeah. No, my point is, you see such a little kid controlling us. Oh, okay. No, it's all right. It's okay. Mm-hmm. And this baby can already, you know, they know even what to
5: Where to get it.
3: I grew up in a house where there was a phone. We used the house phone.
4: Mm-hmm.
3: And you were to use it only to pass information and talk to your parent, not to your friend.
4: Mm.
3: And you never dare do that.
2: Mm-hmm.
3: Mm. The phone rings, most of the time it would just ring. You just go and get it. Hello, morning. Can I talk to your father? Yes, 1 minute. You just go, you call your father, you are out of that place.
4: Mm.
3: Whatever they are going to discuss, they are going to discuss. You want to call him? Yes. You have the number you are going to call him, he's in the office. Hello? Yes. Talk quickly. You just pass a message.
1: I think because back then, even calling was expensive.
3: You drop it.
1: Yeah.
3: You are already done.
1: Yeah.
3: Even now, that affects me.
4: Mm.
3: I will never sit down and call you, Dave.
4: Mm.
3: Dave, how was the day? No.
4: Mm.
3: Dave, how about ABCD?
4: Mm.
3: It is this other that
6: we
3: just.
6: How are you doing? Meeting.
3: Tabi is all right. Okay, fine. I'm done. I'm not going anything.
4: Mm.
3: It's just the way we train our children.
4: Mm.
3: You are not going to die because they said, buy me one, if not, I'm going to die. Mm. Mm. They are not going to die. Mm. And if they die, it's all right. Just put them down there.
2: They keep on threatening you.
0: Yeah.
2: Daddy, today it's phone, tomorrow laptop. Now
0: that is just
2: I want an Apple phone.
1: Yeah.
2: Do you marry one?
3: Yes.
6: And when you're not able to even afford.
2: I want to drive your car.
3: Yes.
2: Dave, will you give your boy your car to drive?
0: Mm.
2: Simply because he wants it.
0: Yeah.
2: If you don't, I'll ban the car.
1: Yeah. I think it's just bad parenting.
0: Oh.
1: Bad parenting.
0: Then we have these teenagers, and most of them, I think, that category. Who have pseudo accounts. They have accounts that you will not know that.
6: And they're so bright, by the way.
0: They could be even using your phone, yes.
6: Yeah.
2: Yeah.
0: Mm. They could be using your phone, but they have an account they can access, maybe on TikTok, especially on TikTok. I think there's a lot going on around TikTok.
1: Okay.
0: And if you're not on TikTok and you are maybe a Gen Z or a Gen Alpha, then you are out of place. You have an experience on teenagers. TikTok.
6: You see, Dave, what happened? Let me just speak on something that we just left on the issue of house helps.
0: Mm-hmm.
6: We give them a lot of space and what have you, but we never monitor. Sometimes there are parents who put CCTVs, and maybe some might know, the house help might know, so they go and do it somewhere else.
0: Mm.
6: But for those who have put, anytime you see that she's doing things that are not right, you as a parent, either nyonga yo internet ama, just tell her, please, when you're here, when you're operating with my child, you just do your thing, but ensure when you're doing those things, my child is not even seeing you. Do it somewhere else, because anyway, ni adult. So just tell me, freedom is yours, but don't please affect my child. Do it the other side. Leave my child alone.
1: Linda.
6: Yeah.
1: I have a friend of mine who, when she's going to work and she leaves the house help with the babies, she removes the TV, yes, from the living room to the bedroom. Guess what? The house manager takes the child to the neighbor's house. And all they do is watch TV pretty much the whole day.
0: Mm-hmm.
1: When she comes back, the songs that this little child sings. So as much as you can be like, oh, you know what, this and this and this, not in my house. They always have plan B.
6: Yeah, they do, because maybe sometimes, anyway, it's
1: I
6: so
1: know.
6: Hard.
1: So
6: but we try.
3: I think generally is that this technology related to the phone use and the laptops and the thing, we were not ready for that.
0: Okay.
3: We were not ready for that. Because it seems like it has more problems than benefits. I can stand up and vote for it because it helps me to do my work, to teach learners what they need to know from the curriculum. There are so many challenges besides that, you know, because why do I say that probably it was not made for us? I think we embraced it without first of all looking down. What is going to help us? Or it's going to give us a problem? Somebody did not think about that. We don't seem to think that there's a lot of problem internationally. But locally, we can point at that. I always say this in a very simple way, Dave, that the car was made for man, but it was not made for an African.
0: Okay.
3: You will not probably think that is okay.
6: For an African.
3: You think, why are we dying so much on the roads? Because we don't know how to handle the car. The same problem is with us here about the technology. We never sat down with our children to tell them and to put boundaries. And, you know, you are not going to do that, you are going to do that. You are not going to do that, you are not going to do that. Now that they have gone through learning, through whatever, we are now regretting this.
1: Yeah.
3: You know, we are looking back, and every time you are monitoring your house, you are at work, you have
1: you're
3: to think, my work, my children, what are they going through at home? It's a big, big, big, big problem.
1: And that has also brought a bad relationship with our children. Because most of
3: even
1: the time
3: families.
1: They're always on their phone.
0: Everyone
1: what
0: is
1: you
0: on
1: going
0: their phone.
3: Even families.
6: The moment they are on their phone, they're relying so much on their phone, their brain is shutting down.
1: Yes.
3: Completely.
6: Because you'll find sometimes they're just in the house, they've eaten, the utensil are still
1: everything.
6: On the table,
3: they're
6: and
3: there.
6: Everyone is still
3: nobody's
6: on the
3: looking
6: gadget.
3: At them. Nobody's interested.
6: No.
0: Yes, Carol.
3: You know.
2: Dave, let us not forget that we have child rights.
1: Child.
2: Yes. Child rights.
3: Okay.
2: Child
3: rights. Okay.
1: So which
3: okay.
1: is?
2: So these children will come and tell you, Mommy, I know my rights.
1: Oh. Mm.
3: Okay.
2: I know my rights.
0: Right. Okay.
2: Right to education. This gadget is part of education.
3: That's right.
2: I need it.
3: Yeah.
2: We need technology for children it. For as low as the eye. The children in...
6: Yeah, eye.
2: Eye.
3: Mm.
2: Eye is PP1 and PP2.
6: Yeah.
3: Mm-hmm. Mm-hmm.
2: Early years of education.
6: Yeah.
2: We need to introduce them to this, they're
3: right.
2: called... LDDs,
3: mm-hmm.
2: learner digital devices that were supplied in schools.
6: Yes, yes, yes.
2: But those devices came with very nice programs.
3: Mm-hmm.
2: If you look at them, they are very, very good programs for children.
3: Mm-hmm.
2: But when you bring in internet,
6: that's
2: we finish them.
3: Mm. It's gone. Mm.
2: Then your child in high school will tell you, Mommy, I need this gadget, like even CBC, generally primary.
3: Mm-hmm.
2: Every lesson you find at the end of the lesson,
6: there's something
2: there's
6: digital.
2: Go to YouTube and do ABC.
3: Go to YouTube and do ABC. Yeah.
2: You and me, we can afford this.
3: Mm-hmm.
6: Yeah.
2: What about the other child who cannot afford?
1: Sure.
3: Mm-hmm.
1: Yeah.
2: Are they lesser children?
3: Mm-hmm.
6: Yeah.
3: Mm-hmm.
2: And don't they have their rights?
6: They mm-hmm. have.
2: And then you want to make yours feel now, these are rights.
1: Mm-hmm.
2: The African child.
3: Mm-hmm.
2: I love the way he has put it,
3: mm-hmm.
2: that there are things that are not just meant for Africans.
3: Mm-hmm.
2: We were not prepared for this technology.
3: We are not ready.
2: Yes, we are not ready.
0: But even the vehicles that were not meant for Africa.
3: Yes.
0: One way to control accidents is to introduce bumps, speed limits.
3: Are they reduced it?
0: So how are we going to control technology? Yes. Within the framework of our children, what are the control measures? Because something that Linda said that I also want to echo is that I think technology reduces their thinking capacity.
1: It does, yeah.
0: Because
1: it
0: they rely too much on technology.
6: Because
3: exactly.
6: of the time.
0: I remember there was a time my daughter was asking 6 times 3.
2: Mm-hmm.
0: What is 6 times 3?
3: Mm-hmm.
0: And then
3: mm-hmm.
0: Googling. That is when I said,
1: yes.
0: This has to stop.
1: Mm.
0: But now I can proudly say that looking, in fact, you tell me, Daddy, we had exams and I got 93% in mathematics.
3: Wow. Mm-hmm.
0: You know what we did? We sat them down, the two of them. We said, we are looking at your grades, your behavior in school,
1: mm-hmm.
0: and we think and believe that you guys are distracted.
1: Mm-hmm.
0: So this is what we are going to do.
1: Mm-hmm.
0: If your grades do not improve,
1: mm-hmm.
0: then you'll never see that TV on the wall.
1: Wow.
0: You'll never see that internet
3: mm-hmm.
0: on the wall. Of course, we had a discussion with her first.
1: Yeah, mm-hmm. yeah, it's important.
0: So as I speak,
3: yes.
0: she nods
1: the same page.
0: And agrees.
1: Mm.
0: Then the other one, we told her that if you're not going to... Okay, from today, there's no TikTok.
1: Mm.
0: The schools are going to close,
1: mm.
0: but you're not going to come back here and we give you TikTok unless you have... a certain grade, because we've already gauged, we know this is maybe B+ material.
1: Mm. Mm.
0: So we all agreed and we shut them out of internet.
1: I like that.
0: Today,
1: mm.
0: I can tell you, we have seen improvement.
1: Mm-hmm.
0: So the question is, even as we almost get to the end, what are the controls? Because Richard has put it and he has given an example that we were not ready for cars.
1: Mm.
0: Maybe we should still walk up. We were not ready for technology, but then now it is here. It is here.
6: And
0: what,
6: again,
0: what
6: we need to again, what we need to do, even if when you're discussing that, we might maybe suggest, Amadou, which is the best screen time for our children? Like,
1: yes,
6: how much screen time?
0: Exactly. Mm. I believe you'll talk about screen time or anyone else,
6: mm-hmm.
0: but now let me start with Caro. What do you think we need to do as parents? Or maybe even as teachers?
2: To control our children,
3: mm-hmm.
2: number one, you should just have, there is a parental upbringing.
1: Mm-hmm.
2: Your child should know, my parent, my mommy or daddy wants this,
3: mm-hmm.
2: and this he doesn't want.
1: Mm-hmm.
2: David knew my dad.
3: Mm.
2: We knew in my father's home, you didn't get home after him.
0: Okay.
2: So we were in youth with Dave, though he was younger. He leaves us, he was a church elder, he would leave us in church. Together with Dave's father, Then you get home. He asks you, where are you from?
1: And he left you.
2: And he left you in church.
3: You have to explain.
2: You have to explain. That's right. Tell you go back to church.
3: That's okay.
2: This is my home. You don't come to my home at 6.
6: After me.
2: So when your child knows what you really want, of course, there are some distractions that are there, but they'll know, hey, mommy is coming. Tulikuwa tunawatch Afro cinema. Mommy is coming. So they know, mommy doesn't like this, or daddy doesn't like this.
3: Yes.
2: They'll go with it. And you need to pray for them.
3: Very true.
2: Yeah.
3: Very true.
0: Screen time.
6: I believe that, by the way, when we give our children the screen, we most of the time we limit them for them to get exposed and use their brains and even think beyond the box. Because they will be always like, I can Google this, I can Google. They can't think beyond the box. So I believe when we give them less screen time, they'll be much more productive other than giving them a lot of screen time. And again, the light from the phones, from the gadgets, at the end of the day, do you know they affect them? So if we take control, by the tutakwana, in future, we'll be having people will be having a lot of very many complications because of the screen. So I think if we limit it, it will be very good. Especially there is an age that we need not to just spoil them because they are growing up. They should be developing. But we are interfering as parents. We think that we love our children. We can give them, like, for example, when we are in church, you want to concentrate to hear the sermon. So what you do is give your child a phone. Do you know what the child will grow knowing? That this child, God is not important anyway. I can do this without God. You are in the presence of God, but you're giving her or him something to distract.
3: To make them busy.
6: Will not take care. He will not bother about God. So we'll be somehow taking them away from God. So I think we need to really watch on the screen time. Just minimalize the screen time. You can give them 2 hours. Then I'm only giving you 2 hours to do the screen and watching this program. Then after that, let them do other outdoor things. They will be so much creative other than us putting them in a box where they can't even think. Yes.
0: Season 1, 2, and 3, Linda used not to talk like this. I don't know whether it is technology, but you have learned to talk. Tabitha.
1: I think we are all on the same page, but I'm still insisting, and I still believe that it starts with me as a parent, because if I am going to live and set a good example to my children, it will be very easy to follow. I still give an example of Ben Carson. Ben Carson was not a very good, he was not an A student, he was not even a B student, but the mother believed in him. Told him, listen, you want good grades, you have to do more reading. And less
0: And at that
1: watch.
0: Point, it was just TV.
1: Yes, and we still have TV. So if you're watching more TV and less reading, definitely you're not going to get good results. So as a parent, you can guide your child. Let's do more reading. And when your child does better, hey, make sure you clap and encourage. And that way there's going to be good results. Why am I saying this? Because as we speak right now, Ben Carson is a neurosurgeon. So your child can also be somebody in the world.
0: Richard.
3: Thank you, Dave. Although I've talked about

0: therefore you must control that. Mm-hmm. But technology is a good thing. Mm-hmm. You must know that. Technology is a good thing. Our viewer, encourage your child to go in there, because there is a lot of communication, there is a lot of collaboration. All these things are in a classroom. Mm.
1: Yeah.
0: We need it. Mm. You can't keep them aside. Mm. But it must be controlled.
2: I love that. Mm. Technology is important. Mm. And I can confirm that he's wearing a digital watch that probably is measuring his blood pressure, measuring the number of steps he's taken, just to make sure that he is on the right track in matters health. Mm. And that is technology. Caroline, I want to give you maybe the last, maybe 10 seconds to give your parting shot to our viewer out there, encourage them and tell them that it is possible in the next 10 seconds.
3: Thank you once again, Dave. To our viewers, I want to appreciate technology. Mm. Without technology, this panelist would not be sitting here. Mm. It is technology that has made us be here. Mm. And we want to appreciate the Hope Channel Kenya for giving us more and advanced technological instruments that would make us air our views to our viewers. Mm. Thank you so much. Mm. Parents, be encouraged, but have control of your children together with our teachers. God bless us all.
2: Thank you. Thank you so much. There you have it, the technical team, Enoch, Ken, everyone, our producer Josephine, you're doing a good job with this technology just to take hope to the living room of everyone. Thank you, Caroline, for joining us. Thank you, Tabitha and Richard. Thank you, Linda, for being here. Until next time, see you in another episode of Family Times. Bye.

0: I've got 2 minutes to try and convince you the stories of Jesus are not just some made-up legends. My time limit means I'm only going to be able to give you one argument, but I think it's a pretty good one. Here goes. There's just way too much cringe in the stories to be made up. The more you read the gospel accounts of Jesus' life, the more you are likely to notice how the disciples of Jesus, the future leaders of the church, are repeatedly shown to be acting in ways completely antithetical to the teachings of Jesus. In Mark 10, the disciples are fighting over power and influence. At the Last Supper, Peter tells Jesus he'll never deny him, and then he does just that. During Jesus' most intense night of prayer, the disciples are sleeping. At one point in the Gospels, the disciples try and keep children from bothering Jesus. So much cringe. This is not the sort of stuff you would make up if you were trying to get people to subscribe to your new religion. Why did they keep these details in the Bible? Here's why. Because those books about Jesus aren't legend. They're historical documents rooted in actual history. And because those documents contain the most amazing event that has ever happened in history, an event that hundreds of eyewitnesses testified to, the event of the resurrection. And it's because of the resurrection the disciples realize something. Jesus is truly who he said he was, the Son of God, the Savior of sinners, the Lord of heaven and earth. They were convinced that everybody needs to know him. Everything he did, everything he said, everything we and the other eyewitnesses can remember, even the stuff about us that we wish hadn't happened, put it in there. Because first of all, God works through our junk. It doesn't scare him away, but mostly because it's not a story about us. It's the story about the one to whom all stories finally point, Jesus.
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Heavenly Father, we give all the glory to you because we know that you are the one who chose us and gave us the opportunity to be here this afternoon. We know that the devil is not happy. This is a topic about him, exposing him, because we know that he wants to deceive us. And that's why we need to know what he's planning to do so that we can be ready. Be with us now, and may this time be the time of refreshing, time of revigorating. Our spirituality will be stronger. Oh Lord, inspire us and fill us with the Holy Spirit, and may this place be filled by your presence. In the name of Jesus, we pray. Amen. Just a little bit of a recap that we, the day before yesterday, we are talking about being ready. We need to be ready. And we are talking about the situation of the world. The devil is trying to do everything to destroy us, to take captive this world, and he finds his way even to go into the church. And if we are not careful, we will not be ready. And it is said in the spirit of prophecy that there will be few. If there is no change, there will be few only that will be ready. And that's why we are here, so that we will not be contributing to that few numbers become even few, because we would like to be part of that number. We like to be ready. We want Jesus to come, but if he comes that we are not ready, it is not good news for us. But if he comes and we are ready, then you say, Lord, thank you so much. And now is the time for us to be ready. And that's why God has inspired me to choose this topic. There are many topics, but somehow it was a burden in my heart. We need to talk about the preparation. Preparation for the hard time ahead, for the storm that we have to face. Because yes, Jesus is coming, but before he comes, we need to pass through tribulations, the time of troubles, the persecution, and we need not to ignore that. Sometimes it's a little bit painful, a bit scary, a little bit, and trying to avoid to talk about it. But that is not right. We should never avoid the subject. It's not wise. It is better to get ready and face it with the power of God, with the way God wants us to face it. The good thing, my brothers and my sisters, is that it is not us. It's Jesus. As long as we are with Jesus, we have nothing to fear. We have nothing to fear. So the danger is that we are not with Jesus. But when it comes to attack of the devils, when it comes to the deception and all of this, once we are with Jesus, we have nothing to fear. But we need to know so that we can be ready. This is what we talked about the day before yesterday. And today, we would like us to talk about a paradigm shift. A paradigm shift, a change. Need to know, yesterday we talked about the day before yesterday, we talked about the few people will be ready if there's no change. If there is no change, that means that number is not fixed. It can be changed. That's why we need revival and reformation, so that God wants all of us to be saved. God does not say, well, I would like it to be so few. No, God wants to populate heaven. So those of us who are ready to be saved, God will do everything for us to spend eternity
with Him. This is what we want. And that's why we are here. But we need to know first the tactics of the devil so that we can avoid it. We can know and we can be ready for it. So today, I would like us to talk about a paradigm shift, a reality check, to know what is going on. What is going on around us? So, you know, part of my work, especially in the past, is traveling. Even now, I travel a lot. I kind of traveling the globe, the five continents, preaching the gospel. And it is quite interesting to know the different continents, different countries, and the different airports, and the different cities. They are not the same. Some of the cities, they are very safe. Some of the cities, they are very dangerous. And even the airport, the same. And even here in the United States, I live in the West Coast, and in a place at Weimar, and they say, you know, here, we don't lock the door at night. We don't lock the door. And I was not used to that. You know, I was missionary in Congo and in Africa, and you have to lock everything. You have to make sure. And for me to sleep in a place that the door is not locked, it is something I have to adjust myself. And I tried it, you know, to begin with, I was not comfortable. He said, what if someone will come and attack and all of this? But I said, no, here, we don't need to lock the door. You go out, you don't need to lock the door. It is fine. But if you go to a certain place, I remember very well the first time I went to downtown Washington, D.C., and I had to be very careful when I look around. I said, wow, I have to watch everything, because I know there's a danger here. So we need to know what is going on. Let's say if I am in a place, a dangerous place, and I behave like it is not dangerous. I just leave my stuff there, my computer, I just lay it out there, and I just move like 100 yards, just leave it there. What will happen to that computer? I will not find it. Or, okay, my mobile phone, just leave it on the counter, just going around. What will happen after 5 minutes? I will not find that. So we need to know our whereabouts. We need to know what is going on around us. And the devil is trying to deceive us, thinking that it is safe, and we are not watching. We are not watching, and then he takes advantage of that. That's why we need to have a paradigm shift. We need to know what is around us, what is going on. So the first one is we talk about this great danger. As I told you the day before yesterday, I would like you to bring your what? Your Bibles, your hard copy Bibles. I would like to challenge all of you, please. It's not obligatory, but it's a request. It's a request that if you can bring your Bible so that we can read the hard copy we are getting. That is part of the preparation. When the persecution comes, we'll not have data, we'll not have the contract and all of this, then we cannot use the mobile phone. But this one, you don't need any charger, and it is there all the time, and then you can read it, and you can use it until they snatch it from you. A time will come as well when we will not have our Bible. Then the Bible will be in our mind.
in our mind. That's why we need to store the verses of the Bibles and the very important statements of the spirit of prophecy, so that when that time comes, we will have our Bibles and the Holy Spirit will remind us. The Holy Spirit will use that to encourage us or to guide us. So, I want to encourage you, my brothers and my sisters, let's get used to go back to our Bible. We are not going to condemn those who are using the digitized version, but I want in this seminar, I would like us to practice that. So, here it is. Let's open our Bibles in Matthew chapter 7 and verse 21 to 23. If we have a mic to go around, I would like you to read, if that is possible. If not, I'm going to read it from here. All right. What did I say? Matthew chapter what? 7 verse 21 to 23. Okay, let's study this. I'm not preaching here. We are studying together. So, let me read it. Not everyone. Are you there? Are you there already? Not everyone who says to me, Lord, Lord, shall enter the kingdom of heaven, but he who does the will of my Father in heaven. Many will say to me in that day, Lord, Lord, have we not prophesied in your name, cast out demons in your name, and done many wonders in your name? And then I will declare to them, I never know you. I never knew you. Depart from me, he who practice lawlessness. Okay, a little bit now. If for 1 minute, talk to the one next to you. If you're alone, would you please find someone, or you just stay there, think about yourself. What is going on right here? What is it? 1 minute, just talk. Okay, and for those of you who are following online, you do also the same thing. So, what do you understand here? Okay, just discuss a little bit. Just 1 minute, because the time is a little bit limited for us. Okay.

All right. I know that you still have a lot to talk about, but I will stop right there. So, how do you summarize the feeling or the situation of these people? They were deceived, self-deceived. So they thought that they were ready. But Jesus said, no, you are not ready. They were kind of convinced that they were ready, but they were not ready. This is what we call self-deception. That is dangerous. And Sister White said, you can write this down, in Ministry of Healing, page 455, he said, man's great danger is in being self-deceived. I repeat that. Man's great danger is in being self-deceived. Ministry of Healing, page 455. What is the greatest danger? Not actually the deception from others. It's bad when you are deceived. You don't want to be deceived, right? You feel bad. You say, oh, he has deceived me. He lied to me. It's not even true. You feel bad when you are deceived. That is bad. But the most dangerous is self-deceived. That means myself. I deceive myself. I think I am right, but I am not. I think I am ready, but I'm not ready. And that is the danger. Many, and that is, isn't that what he said here? Many. He said many. Let's go back there. Isn't it? It's not few. It's many. And that means we have to be careful. So this is a check, reality check. What happens? See, I will read this. He said, not everyone who says to me, Lord, Lord, shall enter the kingdom of heaven, but he who does the will of my Father is in heaven. Many, verse 22, many will say to me in that day, many, not few, many. So we need to come to realization that there's a danger. It's just like going into a place when there's a danger. There are the robbers, there are the murderers, you have danger, and you have to be careful. And the danger here is self-deception. And it will be too late. These people, it was too late for them. All along, they just said, yeah, I'm fine. When Jesus comes, I will be there. Yes. And they even argue with Jesus. He said, Jesus, how come? I know I'm ready. How come you are not going to take me? This is not fair. I have been doing all these things and started to make a list. I've done this, I've done this, I've done this, I've done this. So you have to take me. It's not fair. No. Jesus says, I'm sorry. I don't know you. You have done all of this, but no, it doesn't count actually, because you didn't have a strong relationship with me. You don't know me, actually. Maybe you know of me, but you don't know me. That's the problem here. It is self-deceived. And the spirit of prophecy is very clear.
Even in another statement by the Ellen G. White in Testimonies, Volume 5, page 102 and 103, it is said that those who are not wholly consecrated to God may be led to do the work of Satan, while yet they flatter themselves that they are in the service of Christ. Whoa! Self-deception is our danger. Thinking that we are ready, but we are not. So we need to have a reality check. We are here today and during this week just to make sure that we will not be self-deceived. We don't deceive ourselves. We want, and God, I'm glad that we are still alive. If ever you and I, we are part of those who are being self-deceived, praise God, we are here so that we can check to know. So if there's something that we need to change, we must change before it is too late. This is what we need to do. So let's continue about this, the self-deception that is the great danger. Now, one thing we need to be aware, and we need to accept that we are in a war. We are in a war. We are in the midst of great controversy. Yes or no? Great conflict. This is not like a walking, a picnic in the beach, or just relaxing. No, we are in a war zone. Unfortunately, my family and I experienced to be in a war zone. When we were in Congo as missionaries, there was a war, civil war in the country, and a lot of killing. There is no safety. You have to watch all the time. And finally, when the rebels wanted to take over the capital city, then we had to leave the capital city. And of course, they did not want us to leave. So they closed the gate, the port, so that no one can escape. It was tough. And you would see the water, because the rebel cut the water and the power. So that capital city was in the dark and no water. We had a little, the well where we had the water, that you could see the water going down. And it's just a matter of time. And me and my family, we are praying. When they're going to open the port so that we can escape. And a lot of killing all around, the soldiers and all of this. And you don't know when you will be killed. You have to watch all the time. And then finally, they were forced to open that port, and then we crossed the Congo River. And then the other side, there was also a civil war. And then we had to pass through a war zone when we can be shot any time. That is the picture of the war zone. We are in a war. This is not the time of peace yet. The time of peace is in heaven. Right here, my brothers and my sisters,
Let's accept it. This is reality. We are in a war. That means the mindset must be the mindset of someone in a war. That means you have to watch. You have to be careful all the time. To be vigilant. And that's why Christ said all the time, watch and pray. Watch. You don't know. So those verses that we are having in Revelation chapter 12, verse 7 to 12. Let's open our Bibles quickly. Time goes fast. But we know this very well. But it's the time for us to accept this and live accordingly. This is part of our preparation. Okay, Revelation chapter what? Chapter 12. Let's read this. Okay, there is a mic there. Would like to read. We are studying together. Okay. Let me read it. All right. And war broke out in heaven. Michael and his angels fought with the dragon, and the dragon and his angels fought, but they did not prevail, nor was a place found for them in heaven any longer. So the great dragon was cast out, that serpent of old called the devil and Satan, who deceives the whole world. He was cast to the earth, and his angels were cast out with him. Then I heard a loud voice saying in heaven, now salvation and strength and the kingdom of our God and the power of his Christ have come, for the accuser of our brethren who accused them before our God day and night has been cast down. And let's go to verse 12. Therefore, rejoice, O heavens, and ye who dwell in them, who to the inhabitants of the earth and the sea, for the devil has come down to you, having great wrath, because he knows that he has a short time. Okay, this is a very familiar text, but let's try to think that you have never read it before. You know, many times we are a little bit tempted when you read the Bible many times, you say, oh, I know that. And then you kind of read it fast. No, today I would like you to have a kind of a mental exercise to see, think that you have never read that verse 12. Verse 12. What is in your mind? What do you think when you read such a verse? He said, the last part, woe to the inhabitants of the earth and to the sea, for the devil has come down to you having what? Smiling, very happy? No. Not happy at all. Not even it said not having wrath. No. Great wrath. Because he knows that he has short time. He knows. The spirit of prophecy says that the devil is a diligent Bible student. He studies the Bible. He studies the prophecy, not to change, not to follow it and to be changed, but to strategize. He said, okay, let me study the prophecy, and I know exactly what to do. And then according to his study, the time is short. He studies the signs of the time. And he says, whoa,
It's just a short time left. Very soon I will be out of business. I must do everything. It is just like these people are playing games or soccer or basket. They have, let's say, 5 minutes. You could see all the players. They put everything they have, they put there. Every energy. This is what the devil is doing now. He is working so hard. We are in a battle, and the enemy is with a great wrath, knowing that his time is short. Now, that is the opponent. What about us? What about us? Are we putting everything we have to get ready by the grace of God? What about our surrendering to God? What about our Bible study, the time we spend studying the Bible of the Word of God, the time we spend on our knees? What about our loving each other? What about serving God? You see a big mismatch here. The devil, he puts everything. But unfortunately, we have this Laodicean's attitude. And you know the outcome. Fortunately, there will be revival. There will be reformation. That is the only way to counteract this. But the way we are now, if there's no change, it's just a matter of time. We'll be defeated. We cannot stand a chance. Because if we don't have Jesus in our hearts, there's no way we can win this battle. We can't. And if we don't spend time with the Lord, if we don't give our hearts to Jesus, there's no chance. In this battle that we are in, without Jesus, there's no match. It's over. But with Jesus, the one who has never lost a battle, we have all the chance to win. So now is the time for us to choose. Just accept that we are in a battlefield. Don't relax. We will relax in heaven. Right here, we are soldiers. We are in the middle of a warfare, and a bad one, a fierce one. The one wants to destroy us. So, in Ephesians chapter 6, verse 10 to 12, it is said that we are wrestling. We are wrestling, right? You know that verse. This is a war, and then we are wrestling. We know it, but exercise again think that we have never read this verse and try to understand it that way. So go to Ephesians chapter 6. We are studying the Word of God. Ephesians chapter 6, and then let's just read verse 10 to 12. This is what I read here. Finally, my brethren, be strong in the Lord and in the power of his might. Put on the whole armor of God that you may be able to stand against the wiles of the devil. For we do not wrestle against flesh and blood, but against principalities,
against powers, against the rulers of the darkness of this age, against spiritual hosts of wickedness in the heavenly places. Wrestling. You see here, we are wrestling. It is almost like you have there a wrestling match. The idea of being vigilant. You are wrestling. And then in 1 Timothy chapter 4, verse 6 and 7, Paul said that he fought the he fought the good fight. It's a fight. And then in 1 Timothy chapter 6, verse 12, he said, fight the good fight. So, first thing, after the self-deception, we should not be deceived. If we think that we are in the time of peace, there's no war, we are deceiving ourselves. The reality is, we are in a war. And we are soldiers. We are wrestlers. We are soldiers and wrestlers in the rings. And the devil is our opponents. That's the reality. And the Bible tells us about all these things. So, we are in a war. And next, we are in a jungle. Okay, let's read the verse there. 1 Peter chapter 5, verse 8. What is it? Okay. Are you there? Let's open our Bibles. I would like us to open our Bibles actually physically and be there together. 1 Peter chapter 5 and verse 8. Be sober. Be vigilant. You see that? Vigilant. Because what? Your adversary, the devil, walks about like a roaring lion seeking whom he may devour. Okay, what is the picture here? You are in a jungle. Maybe jungle in India or in Africa somewhere. Of course, in America, we have the mountain lion too. In California, we have them. And I know that next to at the university, I have my, I chose a place, a special place to pray in the woods, like Jesus. I asked God to show me that place, and it is not very far from the university, but I go there to just spend time with the Lord, alone or with friends. It's a special place. But we had mountain lions going around. And I was wondering, he said, should I continue to come here or maybe I will be a breakfast of a mountain lion here? But I said, no, I just trust the Lord. I trust the Lord. I would like really to spend this time. I want to follow the example of Jesus. I've been trying to do that in my life. So we had mountain lions, but the mountain lions compared to the lions in Africa, there's no comparison. I've seen lions in Africa. And when I read this, I said, this is a jungle where the lions are there waiting and wanting to devour. That is where we are. We are in a jungle with lions. And we have to be careful because lions are around. This is what is written here. You see, that means
we have to be vigilant. We have to be aware. Don't sleep spiritually. We have to watch, sober, vigilant. It is said here. So the message today is to call for vigilance. Call to watch, not to sleep, not to take it easy, because we might be self-deceived, thinking that everything is fine, but it is not fine. And that can be what Paul says, that we have to walk on our salvation in trembling and fear, not that we are going to save ourselves. But the attitude, Paul is talking about the attitude that don't relax, watch, be vigilant all the time. And that is the way for us to be ready all the time. Our peace, the time of peace, there will be no enemies, no opponents. It's not here. That it's not here on earth right now, this side of heaven. We are in a war. We are in a jungle. Fight is going on. Wrestling is going on. The lions are around. The other side of heaven, that is where we relax. But right now, we are in that situation. But the good news is that we are not alone. You know, when Jesus was here, he passed through that too. His life was not just relaxing. He was all the time wrestling. And that's why he prayed a lot. Early in the morning, sometimes all night, wrestling. He was struck down by many opponents. His life was not easy. And he ended up being crucified. And he said, follow my example. So if Jesus passed through that, and he is our example, expect challenges. And he has never promised that we will live a life, a trouble-free life. Never. On the contrary, he said, in this world you'll find tribulation. But he has promised, but don't be afraid. I am with you. I am with you. So the challenges are here. Troubles are here. But God is next to us. And God, the omnipotent God, God of all power, the victorious God, is with us. Well, we are with him instead. So we have no fear. But we need to be vigilant. God cannot force us. He can, but he doesn't. To follow him, but you have to choose. So we are in a war. Remember that. We are in a jungle. That is there too. And as it is said here, read this. You know, this is not to scare us. Far from it. This is to tell us the reality. This is to expose the unseen things, to expose the work of the devil, so that, as a matter of fact, he does not like this message, because we are exposing him. Because he gives the impression that no. This easy Christianity, it's all that will do. No. Well, at the same time, he's working hard, and he does not want you to work, does not want you to watch. So
Look at this. These vigilant four is upon their track, our track, the people of God, every moment. Whoa. We have been tracked down by the devil. Wherever you go, he's trying to find a way to get you. You have been tracked down. That means you have to be vigilant. And then, in the first testimony, volume one, testimony, page 302, evil angels are upon our track every moment. Every moment. Wow, think about that. We don't talk much about these things because sometimes it's uncomfortable. You said, whoa, I've been tracked down. Can you think of being tracked down every moment? You go out of your door and then someone is tracking you down. You go to the market, someone is tracking you down. It will be very uncomfortable. Yes or no? Yes or no? This is what the devil is doing. But many are not aware. And that's why he has so many victims. Many. As we studied 2 days ago. Many. You remember the vision of Ellen G. White of the train? Going very fast to perdition. That was the vision. The world is almost like captive by he's doing that. And the Christian as well. And you see that solemn statement by Ellen G. White. If there's no change, it just one, not even one out of 20 will be ready. But there will be change. By the grace of God, revival will take place. Only those who refuse to give their lives to the Lord will not be ready. This is still the time of probation. The door, the time of grace is still here. Whatever happened in the past, we can start afresh and new again. And that is the good news, my friends. It's not too late. I'm glad that we have this seminar. We have this camp meeting. We don't know how many camp meetings left. We don't know that. We'll still study that. Another mindset. In other words, I'm really working on the mindset, the attitude that we need to have. Because if we have the wrong attitude, we will not be ready. We'll be just victims of the devil. We'll be lost. But if we have the attitude, the biblical, the right one, what is written in the Bible and the spirit of prophecy, with Jesus Christ, there is no way that we will be lost. Jesus came here to save us. He gave his life. And he wants all of us to be there. But we need to choose. We need to choose. So we have been tracked down. This is what. And tomorrow, we will talk about the race. We still have a little time. I think I will finish this. And then we can have a fresh topic tomorrow that will really help us to have this right attitude. So we said that we are in a war, we're in a jungle, and then the Bible says that we are in a race. We are in a race. It's not a simple walk, but it is a race. I love running. Running. Actually, I run ultra marathons.
There's a Lake Tahoe in California. This is a 72 miles around Lake Tahoe. So we mobilized the students and the faculty. With Wima University to take part in that race, because they are different kind. They have the 5K, we have the 10K, we have the half marathon, we have the marathon, we have the double marathon, and you have the, they call the Express Midnight, which is almost 3 marathons, minus 6 miles. So we did that to encourage our students and faculty members to be fit, not just healthy, but fit, and also to raise funds for students who are struggling to pay their school fees. So twice now, by the grace of God, to God be the glory, I have done the around Lake Tahoe, the 72 miles. And I can tell you many things about running. And you run, we start at 9 p.m. And then run all night, and then the morning, and start a little bit in the afternoon, and you finish. When you are in a race, and now I understand even more why Paul uses this to express our journey, our spiritual journey. I can have many sermons on a race. Now I can understand more the Bible about this. One thing

You need to focus. And you need to concentrate. And these verses, especially the Hebrew chapter 12, verse 1 to 2, gives us what to do to win this race. Tomorrow, we will expand on that. What do we need to do to win or to finish this race? The race that set before us by Jesus Christ, who is the author and the finisher of our faith. My prayer for every one of us, and I wanted us to understand or to refresh our minds, is that time is short. And the devil is there to deceive us. Time to wake up. Time to be vigilant. Not to slumber. Because you don't know when. And don't be self-deceived. Because that will be too late. But we still have about 3 topics that we are going to work on that. So I invite you to come tomorrow, and sorry for yesterday, I couldn't do it. But the Lord is good, and you can invite your friends, those who were 2 days ago, for tomorrow, and other friends as well, if they can come and join us, because the topics that we are going to study would just help us to be ready for the storm ahead, because there will be storm ahead, and we need to be equipped. We need to be ready for that. So do you want us to dedicate our lives today? I would like to give you a little homework. I would like you to decide and to spend some time as you go out, even tonight and tomorrow morning, just spend more time on your knees studying the Word of God and pray. Spend more time. Read the Bible more. Instead of, yes, this is the camp meeting, is time to visit to friends. Yes, that is true. But don't just spend all the time talking to people. Talk to God as well. And even more to God. Use this time as an opportunity to refresh, to freshen up your walk with God. And ask God, say, Lord, I really would like you. I would like you to help me to be ready. So do that. I would like you to have that tonight and tomorrow morning and all throughout. Meditate upon what we have just studied today. Do you want to do that? Raise your hand. Let us, those who can kneel, I would like you to kneel, but if you can, you just sit there, as we pray. Heavenly Father, we know that the devil is not happy that his tactic is exposed. He does not want us to know that he is there to get us. But today, it was repeated to us that he is there to attack, to devour. So help us, Lord, to be vigilant. Don't allow us to slumber or to sleep spiritually. Oh, Jesus, we have no strength to stand this opponent. Our only strength is you. So come.

Come, Jesus, and help us. Be with my brothers and my sisters right here. Oh, we'd like to spend eternity with you. So help us, Lord, to just to commit our lives to you and know that with you we are assured of the victory. In the name of Jesus we pray. Amen.

0: Welcome to My Story, where we highlight your testimonies encounter with our sweet Savior. In John 8:36, Jesus makes a wonderful statement of victory. He says, "So if the Son sets you free, you will be free indeed." When you understand what Christ has freed you from, it sets the stage for you to live in what Christ has freed you to. Beloved listener, my prayer is as you listen to these testimonies, it will encourage you to seek the same freedom as our brothers and sisters in Christ. The Apostle Paul says in Galatians 5:1, "It is for freedom that Christ has set us free. 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
1: I had an awesome childhood. I was fortunate to have loving parents, large family. It was a great childhood. I was raised in a Christian home. I loved going to church as a child. Even from a very young age, I knew who Christ was. But things started to change for the worse and I started to deteriorate. I had a lot of deep-rooted issues. My life has been damaged by something that happened as a child that I couldn't control. My parents and one of my sisters, we went on holiday as a family. It was a good holiday up until the caretaker there took advantage of me. Being a victim of sexual abuse, any victim always asks that question, why did this happen to me? Why me? I felt like I was the one that had done something wrong and that it was my fault. I don't think my family realised the pain that I was in because I didn't show it. It was lonely. I feel like my life had no value. The fact that no one could fix me was like I had exhausted all avenues and this is just the way it's going to be. I tried to suppress the emotions and the feelings that I suffered from sexual abuse. I think the damage that caused me emotionally and physically affected my life in a way that I didn't realise. So I grew up and I was aware that it was there, but it didn't appear until teenage years. By the age of 14, I'd moved a couple of times in and out of high school. My friends were smoking and swearing. I did start trying different things, but then I wanted to try drinking, so I would get drunk. When that got boring, we'd then try drugs. By the age of 16, I was heavily addicted to weed, but it didn't stop there. I went on and tried speed, ecstasy, cocaine. I went out with a lot of guys so that I could get drugs. I would use myself just so I wouldn't have to pay for drugs. The drugs and alcohol was an avenue to numb the pain and the memories of what happened in my life. Nothing was working. I wasn't being satisfied from things. The happiness wasn't there. There was no peace. I couldn't fix myself and you just feel like you're going to remain like that then, forever. I went through this out-of-control lifestyle for quite a long time, and I just woke up one morning from a night out, and it was at that particular point that I thought, I don't want to live my life like this. I cried out and I said, God, if you are there, I need to know that you are there. Are you still there? Because I felt like in my life I'd gone too far, that I'd committed too much stuff in my life. I'd done too many bad things for God to even know me anymore, let alone love me. Yeah, I remember as a child that the Bible taught me that you can never go too far from God's love. There's nothing that you can do that is unforgivable. He will forgive me. As I lay in my bed, I felt so reassured. I felt so comforted by the fact that he still wants to know me. He still wants that relationship with me. I felt peace the moment that I made the decision that I needed Christ. It was like I'd been searching all these years. I'd been looking for something to fill this void that I had, this hole. And so I was trying to put all these things in, drugs, alcohol, relationships. That void is there because only Christ can fill it. I had this impression that I needed to sort everything out before I came to Christ, but he will accept you for who you are. I've been healed of things like the face of the man that abused me. It's gone. God took it away. He can give you hope. He can give you a future. Jesus brought the perfect guy along beside me, a sensitive, loving guy that could deal with this baggage. I am a constant reminder of God's grace and his love. I don't feel like damaged goods, which is how I did. My life has a purpose. I have an eternal perspective. And that's what Christ has done for me.
0: 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Listening friend, you will never cease to be the most amazed person on earth at what God has done in your lives. Psalms 66 verse 16 says, "Come and hear, all you who fear God, and I will tell what he has done for my soul." Never underestimate the power of your testimony, your encounter with God, and what role he has played throughout your life. May God bless you and utterly satisfy your heart with himself. 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

lately, Lord. I almost feel like dying. I wake up like a child alone at night. And sometimes, Lord,

We have never been more informed, yet seldom have we been so spiritually hungry. The world today has information at its fingertips, but hope is slipping through its hands. Reports from the World Health Organization tell us that loneliness has become a global epidemic, with one in six people suffering from its effects. The United Nations now counts over 122 million displaced people around the globe, driven by conflict, disaster, or fear. And the Wycliffe Global Alliance reminds us that more than 500 languages still wait for a single

that will flow like a river throughout the entire inhabited earth. Father, help us to focus on your promises. Father, we pray for those who are suffering from various forms of cancers. We pray for the little children, Father, who have become recipients of Satan's wrath. Babies with cancer, Father, as we listen to the trials of our brothers, sisters, and friends, especially those families who must be living in hiding, Father, for their lives. Our Christian brothers in India, our Christian brothers in Iran, our Christian brothers, Father, in all those areas in Pakistan and Bangladesh and all those areas where their very lives are being sought after, Father. Father, we pray for your protection over them, and we pray, Father, that you will keep them in your love. Father, we pray that you may give us the faith and the courage and the peace that we need, Father, to continue sharing your love with all those who listen. Help us not to grow weary, Father. Take away the burden from us and remind us that the burdens belong to you, and that you and you alone are God, and you alone, Father, can do anything that pleases you. Help us to know that we can take these burdens and leave them at the feet of Jesus. For burdens are lifted on Calvary Hill. Father, help us, Father, to continue to be your faithful servants. And give us peace that passes all understanding. Fill our hearts with your peace. Fill our hearts with your joy. And help us to live and serve another day, that we may tell others about your goodness. Tell others about your kingdom. Tell others about the new paradise that lies just around the corner. Strengthen our faith, O dear Father, and help us. I pray your blessings about our families, family members, our children, grandchildren, brothers, sisters, uncles, aunts, cousins, Father, especially those who have not given their lives to you. We pray this, Father, that you, O Father, in your glorious mercy, may reach our family members with your truth and save them, Father. Save them for your kingdom. It is my prayer. In Jesus' name I pray. Amen.

0: 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Welcome to a brand new season of
1: Bible Treasure Quest.
0: I'm so glad to be with you again as we go to our Bibles so that we try to get the hidden treasures that Jesus has for us during this season. I'm Teacher Anne, and with me here, I have boys and girls who have joined us to make our program so exciting. And I hope they're excited to be here. Are you excited?
1: Yes.
0: Let them introduce themselves.
2: My name is Elizabeth Jebet. I am 12 years old and I like singing.
3: My name is Duncan Maina. I am 10 years old and I love playing football.
4: My name is Mary Kerubo. I'm 12 years old and I love singing.
5: My name is Eliakim Obiero. I'm 13 years old and I love football.
6: My name is Kayla Monari. I'm 12 years old and I like singing.
7: My name is Jonas Alonso. I am 13 years old. I love singing.

0: you. And we want to call Jesus to join us because he is always a special guest who has to guide us through as we go through our program today. Eliakim, pray for us.
1: Let's pray. Our Father in heaven, we thank you for this day that you have granted us with, and we thank you for this time that you have given us to share your word. Please help us understand till the end of the session. In Jesus' name we pray.
0: Amen. Thank you. And Jesus is right here today with us, and we can now go to our Bibles and get the hidden treasure that we are going to learn for today. And during this season, we are going to learn about the fruit of the Holy Spirit. I don't know what has come to your mind as soon as I mentioned the fruit. Do you like eating fruits?
2: Yes.
0: Which fruits do you enjoy most, Chebet?
3: Pineapple.
0: Eliakim?
4: Watermelon.
0: Mary?
5: Popo.
0: Alonzo?
6: Peaches.
0: Duncan?
7: Mangoes.
0: And Kayla?
8: Oranges.
0: And obviously, me, I enjoy the guavas. I don't know which fruit you enjoy most, but we are not going to look at these fruits. We are going to learn something hidden in the Bible about the fruit of the Spirit. Are you longing to see what we are going to learn about?
2: Yes.
0: And you know, these fruits don't just grow anywhere. They have to grow somewhere, and that is the soil. And today we are going to take time to look at the good soil. Not just soil, but the good soil. Have you ever interacted with soil?
2: Yes.
0: What have you ever done with soil? Yes, Mary?
9: Planting in the farm.
0: What did you plant?
9: Vegetables.
0: Duncan?
10: I made a house using soil.
0: You made a house using soil. Kayla?
8: We are being taught modeling.
0: Modeling, and what did you model?
8: A cat.
0: Okay, and Eliakim?
1: I made a pot.
0: You made a pot. And maybe at home you've ever done something. Let's see what we're going to learn from the good soil. We're going to do activity so that it can prepare us to learn about the good soil that is hidden in the Bible. Are you ready for our activity today?
2: Yes.
0: Okay, take your positions for our spelling time. Take your positions. And I hope right at home you're going to be ready so that you join us as we spell our words. Take your positions at the table, and right there, you will get an envelope. You'll get an envelope, and I want to open my Bible, because everything that we learn at Bible Treasure Quest is something that is hidden in the Word of God. In the Bible, when the earth was created, it never used to rain. When the earth was created, it never used to rain. So God had a way of watering the soil so that the plants could grow. What was there that could water the soil? What did God use to water the soil? Let's check the first group to finish spelling. During, before Noah's time, it never used to rain. God had a way to provide water to the soil so that plants could grow. Huh? What was the source of the water that was being used to water the soil and the plants? There was no rain. They are struggling. And you know, the word is just free. Lettered. The word is just three-lettered word in the Bible. In the Bible, we are checking, and this that is dew. That is how the soil could always be given moisture, okay? So that the plants could grow. Okay, there is a parable in the Bible, and I'm checking, and I hope right at home you're trying to get the answers and the correct spellings. There is a parable in the Bible of a seed that was sown in the soil. And that is the smallest seed that has ever been quoted in the Bible. That is the smallest seed that has ever been quoted in the Bible. That is the smallest seed that has ever been quoted in the Bible. Let's see. Let's see. And remember, this is the spelling zone. So you have to have the correct spelling of the word. Okay. And there we want to check. Let me check for you. Okay. No, the spelling, the spelling, and then this side, and then it has happened. The girls have got it, the mustard seed. They have the correct spelling, and I hope right at home you've got it. And the Bible says, the dash of God, the dash of God is like a man who casts seeds upon the soil. Which... Is it the territory of God? What is it? The dash of God is like a man who casts seeds upon the soil. Upon the soil. The soil is likened to what? What about? Let me check. Which group is done? Already this team is done. The kingdom of God. And that is why we are at Bible Treasure Quest. At Bible Treasure Quest, we do the correct spelling always for words that we find in the Bible. And the last spelling. Two people built houses. One on a rock, another one on the soil. What happened to the house that was built on the soil? What happened to the house that was built on the soil? What happened to the house that was built on the soil? Can you spell that word? And I hope you're trying to get that spelling. What happened to the house that was built on the soil? What happened to the house that was built on the soil? And let us check the group that is done. And then this group here, let's see. The house collapsed, but the spelling is not right. The spelling is not right.
3: Collapse. Teacher.
0: And let's see. You know, at Bible Treasure Quest, we learn also to do the right spelling, and we want to see the correct spelling. The boys had it, they had the idea, but the spelling, they were missing. And then the girls pick from them, and then they have the correct spelling. Can we say, can we celebrate our spelling moment? Okay, we want to celebrate. Wow! And we want to move on to the question time. Okay, ready, ready, ready. It's time for questions. And we're going to give each group questions for us to answer. And we begin with the group on the right. And those are the girls. Question number one. Question number one. The other word for soil that is used in the Bible. Mary?
6: Land.
0: Land. Land. Okay. The boys. The boys. The first person who used soil in the Bible is who? The first person who used soil in the Bible is who? Yes, Eliakim?
11: Abel.
0: Abel. We give them another trial. Alonzo?
12: Adam.
0: Adam. Kayla.
13: God.
0: God himself. You know what? God used soil to make man on the sixth day. That was the first time soil was used. And then to the group on the right. Okay. Jeremiah was given instructions to give to a given tribe in the Bible that they should not build houses on the land that they were living in, and they should not sow seeds, but they were nor even plant vineyards, but they were just to live in tents. Who are these people that Jeremiah was given a message to take to them? Who are these people? Yes, Chebet?
14: The Rechabites.
0: The Rechabites. I don't know whether you have ever heard of those people. And then to the group on the left. A man sowed seed. And what was sown on the good soil produced crops that yielded dash times or folds. When the sower sowed seeds, they yielded in several amounts, okay? Some of them dash times, others, I want those values. What are those values? What are those values, Eliakim?
1: Some of them two times. Some of them two times. Some of them three times. And some of them 100 times.
0: Some of them, they have got a few. Some of them 100 times. Others, what? Girls, can you help them? Mary?
6: 30
0: times. And then lastly, Eliakim?
1: 70 times.
0: 70, but let's see the girls. Chebet?
6: 20.
0: 20, now they are guessing. And the other was 30 times. Always read your Bible. You'll always find even mathematics in the Bible. And then we want to see the last question. In the Bible, they are being challenged to describe the earth, whether you can measure the waters using a cup, or you can measure the mountains using a scale, or you can measure soil using what?
3: Soil.
0: Using what? What is the Bible saying? Can you measure? Tibet?
6: The soil using a cup.
0: If you can measure using the soil using a cup, can you really measure the soil using a cup? And can you really measure the whole world? That is how great our God is. And the last question to the boys. Who was the first man who planted a vineyard? The first man who planted a vineyard. It's for the boys. And Alonso?
11: Noah!
0: And they have it. And after these questions, boys and girls, we are going for a very short break. And then we will be back to open our Bibles and learn our story for today. And I hope you were excited to get the questions and the spellings for today. And if there was something wrong, please go to your Bibles. Let us do the corrections. Because at Bible Treasure Quest, we learn about God's love. And remember, today we are looking at the good soil. And as we go to the break, let us listen to the song that the kids will sing. See you right after the break, and call others to join you at Bible Treasure Quest.

0: Welcome, boys and girls, and I hope you enjoyed the music, and I hope you called your friend to join you as we learn something new at Bible Treasure Quest. What is the treasure that we are learning today? The good soil. And we looked at Bible scriptures where soil is spoken about. And it was exciting to spell words and get some questions. And it's right now time for us to go to the Bible and learn something special about the good soil. And with me here today, I carried some samples of soil. Okay? And I want to use it for us to understand the good soil that we are talking about before we open our Bibles and see the treasure that Jesus has hid in the Bible for us. And remember, during this season, we are learning about what?
1: Fruits of the Holy Spirit.
0: The fruit of the Holy Spirit. This fruit cannot just grow anywhere. Even the trees that we have, we don't just find them growing anywhere. They have to grow in soil. And that is why we can't talk about the fruit of the Holy Spirit until we understand where do these fruits grow. Because they have to be planted somewhere for them to grow. And that is why today we are looking at the good soil. And I want to go back to the book of Genesis when God was creating the world. The world was filled with water. And then God separated water and land, which is now what? Soil. And it is there after that that God created the plant. Let us check on the demonstration that we have here to show us some of the soil that we have. And right here with me, I have this. What is this?
2: A stone.
0: Okay. And the soil that we have usually comes from the stones and the big rocks that are broken down to form the soil. Okay? And then right here, we have another form of soil. And I want you to feel the texture of the soil. I want just to feel the texture of the soil. And then you tell me what's the texture of that soil. Okay? What is the texture of the soil? Someone?
3: Smooth.
0: Alonzo?
4: I think it's smooth.
0: Smooth? Someone else?
5: Rough.
0: It's rough? Okay. Duncan?
6: So it's rough.
0: It's rough. Which type of soil is that?
6: Sand soil.
0: Eliakim?
6: Yeah.
0: Sand soil?
6: Yeah.
0: Okay. This is sand. Okay? At home, have you ever used sand to plant some crops?
6: No.
0: Why, Duncan?
6: For construction.
0: For construction, okay. Do we plant crops with sand?
7: No.
0: Why? Why do you think we don't? Yes, Alonzo?
4: It has the lowest capillarity.
0: Okay, the retention, the water retention of the sand soil is low, okay? Meaning it dries very fast. And can plants grow in a dry soil?
6: No.
0: Okay, yes, Duncan?
6: But I think sand soil is good for coconut plants.
0: For coconut plants. You know, plants are different and they require different conditions for their growth, okay? And that's why we are learning about the soil today. And I have another type of soil with me here. First, I want us to check the color. What's the color?
8: Brown.
0: It's brown, okay. Reddish, okay. And I want the ones next to me to feel the texture. Feel the texture. How is it?
4: It's fine.
0: It's fine, okay. It's fine. And you know what? Today we want to learn about good soil. And we are using all these types of soil to demonstrate what we are going to learn about. Please, Chebet, read for us our key text.
2: Our key text comes from the book of Isaiah chapter 61 verse 11, which says, "For as the soil makes the sprout come up and a garden causes seeds to grow, so the sovereign Lord will make righteousness and praise spring up before all nations."
0: Thank you. Thank you. There's something that we can pick from our key verse. Okay? It has said that the soil does what?
6: Sprout.
0: It makes what to sprout? Plants to sprout. Are we together?
1: Yes.
0: Meaning that we cannot talk about anything about plants without us going back to the soil. Because it is the soil that will make the plants do what? Grow. And that is why we want to learn about the fruit of the Spirit. But we can't learn about these fruits before we understand where they will grow and how they will sprout. And that is not what we are going to learn only, but we are going to understand how does it apply to our lives as boys and girls of Jesus. And I hope you'll join me as we go through our story in Matthew chapter 13. In Matthew chapter 13, there is a story of a farmer. I don't know whether you have ever gone to the farm. This is a man who went out to the farm. And our story, we are going to take from Matthew chapter 13. And we will look at what happened when he scattered the seed. And also what happened to the seed. But basically, we will not look at the seed in details. We will just basically look at the different types of soil. And that is likened to our lives as boys and girls who love Jesus. This man went to the farm to sow some seed. But as he went, some of the seeds were falling on the way. I don't know whether it was the sack that he was carrying that had a hole, but some of them fell on the way, okay? Some of them fell on the rocky places, and then some of them fell among the thorns, and then lastly, now he had made it to his farm. Some of them now fell on the good soil. Are we together?
6: Yes.
0: And we want to look at which is this good soil. What is the characteristic of this good soil? And you know what we are learning from this? It means that a plant cannot be planted anywhere. Okay? That is why we don't do farming on the road. Because sometimes the road is tarmacked. It has a pavement. Can you plant crops there?
1: No.
0: We cannot just plant plants on a rock. Even if we bring a seed, we put it here, it will not grow. Okay?
1: Yes.
0: Because the environment that the rock provides is not conducive for the seed to grow. That is why we cannot carry a seed and plant it on sand, because of the nature of sand. And that is the same with the Word of God and our relationship with God. As we learn about the fruit of the fruit of the Spirit will not just grow on any soil. That is why when the farmer was going to plant, he was headed to a farm that had the best soil where he could plant. Okay?
1: Yes.
0: But some of them fell on the way. Let us see what happened to those that fell on the way. I'm looking at Matthew 13, and then I'm looking at verse 18. And Jesus tried to explain what the soil was all about. The seeds that fell on the various soils, Jesus was looking at them as the message of the Lord coming to different people. And the heart of someone is the soil. So, if the seed finds a good soil, then it can always grow. But what do we find from this good soil? There are people, when anyone hears the message about the kingdom and does not understand it, then the evil one comes and snatches it away. You know, Satan never wants us to grow like Jesus. So he makes our heart to be hard as a rock. So that when the message of the Lord comes to our hearts, it cannot grow. So we cannot be good boys and girls. Right. So he makes us not to receive that message. So we don't have a good soil for the message to land. And then sometimes there are things that come on our way that can snatch the message from us. But the good soil, those that fell in the good soil, they are those that receive the seed. And then their hearts hear the word and understand the word. Meaning when we listen to the word of God and we understand the word of God, the word of God will find a good soil. Soil that is fine. Okay? Yes. Soil that is fine. Where when the word of God comes, it can find a good environment. There is enough moisture. It is not dry. So we celebrate the word of God, and the word of God grows in our hearts. Right. And not just growing, but the roots will go deep and deep because the soil is fine and it will allow the word of God to grow deep and work in our hearts. Boys and girls, we can't bear the fruit of the Spirit without the soil. The foundation begins from God creating the soil, and even us, it begins with our hearts. Having the good soil, our hearts being receptive to the word of God, then all that will make a good difference in our hearts. Have you learned something from our story today?
1: Yes.
0: What have you picked from our story today, Kayla?
6: Yes. We should we should hear the word of God and let it grow in our hearts.
0: Okay, we should hear the word of God and let it grow in our hearts. Eliakim.
3: That the seed, the word of God needs a good environment to grow. You must take it. You must understand it and take it into action for you to understand more about it.
0: Good. Elizabeth.
2: I've learned that if we become like the seeds that fell on the path, the evil one will come and snatch us away from the word of God.
0: Okay. Alonzo?
4: I've learned that we should be more like the seed that grew on the good path, good soil, because we need to understand and know what the word of God is telling us.
0: Mary?
5: I've learned that the seeds that fell on rocky ground receives the message gladly as soon.
0: Okay. And Duncan?
7: I have learned that Satan does not want us to get the word of God, and we should always receive Jesus to help us in our daily life.
0: Wow. Boys and girls at home, I don't know what you have learned today. Remember, our treasure for today was the good soil, meaning that we cannot bear the fruit of the Holy Spirit until our hearts are the good soil that is receptive to Jesus. Meaning, if our hearts are going to be rocky, then Jesus cannot penetrate through the rocks into our hearts to change us. Okay? And if we are sandy, some of the nourishment will not be there to keep the word of God there. But when we are a good soil, the soil will provide a good environment that will help the word of God to grow in our hearts. And that is why we want to look through the treasure of the fruit of the Spirit. And we want to move step by step. Once we have a good soil, then what will happen to our lives? And I hope you have learned something, and we want to ask Jesus to help us so that we can keep the message that we have learned in our hearts, and so that he can change our hearts to be the good soil. Mary, pray for us.
2: Let's bow down for the word of prayer. Oh God, thank you for the day that you have given us.
8: Thank for our parents. You protected us through our lesson. You made us understand what the teachers taught us. Always be with us in your mighty name, I pray.
0: Amen. Boys and girls, Jesus wants you to be the good soil. Your heart to be the good soil so that you can have room in your heart. And it is my prayer that Jesus will change our hearts from the rocky hearts we have, from the sandy rocks that hearts we have, and then we can be the good soil that he can live in our hearts. And see you next time. Remember, call others to join us at Bible Treasure Quest. And from here, we want to say bye.
9: Lamentations chapter 4.
10: How is the gold become dim? How is the most fine gold changed? The stones of the sanctuary are poured out in the top of every street. The precious sons of Zion, comparable to fine gold, how are they esteemed as earthen pitchers, the work of the hands of the potter? Even the sea monsters draw out the breast. They give suck to their young ones. The daughter of my people has become cruel, like the ostriches in the wilderness. The tongue of the sucking child cleaveth to the roof of his mouth for thirst. The young children ask bread, and no man breaketh it unto them. They that did feed delicately are desolate in the streets. They that were brought up in scarlet embrace dunghills. For the punishment of the iniquity of the daughter of my people is greater than the punishment of the sin of Sodom, that was overthrown as in a moment, and no hand stayed on her. Her Nazarites were purer than snow. They were whiter than milk. They were more ruddy in body than rubies. Their polishing was of sapphire. Their visage is blacker than a coal. They are not known in the streets. Their skin cleaveth to their bones. It is withered. It is become like a stick. They that be slain with the sword are better than they that be slain with hunger. For these pine away, stricken through for want of the fruits of the field. The hands of the pitiful women have sodden their own children. They were their meat in the destruction of the daughter of my people. The Lord hath accomplished his fury. He hath poured out his fierce anger, and hath kindled a fire in Zion, and it hath devoured the foundations thereof. The kings of the earth and all the inhabitants of the world would not have believed that the adversary and the enemy should have entered into the gates of Jerusalem. For the sins of her prophets and the iniquities of her priests that have shed the blood of the just in the midst of her, they have wandered as blind men in the streets. They have polluted themselves with blood, so that men could not touch their garments. They cried unto them,
11: Depart ye! It is unclean! Depart! Depart! Touch not!
10: When they fled away and wandered, they said among the heathen,
11: They shall no more sojourn there.
10: The anger of the Lord hath divided them. He will no more regard them. They respected not the persons of the priests. They favored not the elders.
12: As for us, our eyes are yet failed for our vain help. In our watching, we have watched for a nation that could not save us. They hunt our steps, that we cannot go in our streets. Our end is near, our days are fulfilled, for our end is come. Our persecutors are swifter than the eagles of the heaven. They pursued us upon the mountains. They laid wait for us in the wilderness. The breath of our nostrils, the anointed of the Lord, was taken in their pits, of whom we said, Under his shadow we shall live among the heathen.
10: Rejoice and be glad, O daughter of Edom, that dwellest in the land of Uz. The cup also shall pass through unto thee. Thou shalt be drunken, and shalt make thyself naked. The punishment of thine iniquity is accomplished, O daughter of Zion. He will no more carry thee away into captivity. He will visit thine iniquity, O daughter of Edom. He will discover thy sins.
13: 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Everyone is to do active service. Friends, God loves every sinner, and it is his desire to save every lost soul. God depends on us to introduce as many people to his kingdom. And as we work within his will, he will turn people to him. 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

Solomon understood the human heart, and his insight makes you stop and think. Look at Proverbs 19:7. All the brothers of the poor hate him. How much more do his friends go far from him? He may pursue them with words, yet they abandon him. Some people just don't fit in. Now, they could, but they're often not permitted to. You've noticed that in some circles, the less well-off are on the outside, for example, because the haves don't want to bother with the have-nots. But that's not God's way. And this verse challenges us to be inclusive. It's important to assure people that they're valued, appreciated. In fact, it's unchristian not to. When you have an opportunity to treat people as Jesus would, even if they're not in the in crowd, be sure you take that opportunity. And when you do that, when you're inclusive, you'll be blessed more than anyone. I'm John Bradshaw for It Is Written.

0: Welcome to Anchors of Truth, live from the 3ABN Worship Center. You gotta get wet.
1: Happy Sabbath. And I almost apologize for the title. It seems just a little pedestrian for what we want to talk about. When they asked me for the titles, the sermon wasn't written yet. The sermon actually came after the title, and now that I've written it, perhaps the step of faith might have been a little more exalted, but it came out, you got to get wet, so that is what it will forever be. Turn with me, if you will, to Joshua chapter 3. Joshua chapter 3, and we will consider verses 2 through 6 after we shall have prayed on the title, You Got to Get Wet. Shall we pray? Father God, how we praise you and thank you for the blessing of the Sabbath day. We thank you for time set aside to concentrate on Christ and to meet in a formal way with you. We ask now that your Spirit would attend us, that you would be the honored guest, but more than that, that you would be our instructor. For we need to hear a word from the Lord, and we wait upon you for that word. And we thank you in advance for the moving of your Spirit in this place. In Jesus' name, amen. The text is Joshua chapter 3, and we begin with verse 2. The Bible says, after 3 days, I'm reading from the New King James, that the officers went through the camp, and they commanded the people, saying, when you see the ark of the covenant of the Lord your God, and the priests, the Levites, bearing it, then you shall set out from your place and go after it. Simply means to follow it. Yet there shall be a space between you and it, about 2,000 cubits by measure, about a half a mile. Do not come near it, that you may know the way by which you must go, for you have not passed this way before. Verse 5, and Joshua said to the people, sanctify yourselves, for tomorrow the Lord will do wonders among you. Then Joshua spoke to the priest, saying, take up the ark of the covenant and cross over before the people. So they took up the ark of the covenant and went before the people. Ellen White, in the book Patriarchs and Prophets, describes the Jordan Valley in the days of Abraham as one of the most beautiful in all of Palestine. She says it put you in memory of the Nile Valley in Egypt and Ethiopia. She said it almost looked like paradise lost. And I suspect that the Jordan Valley has lost something in the intervening years with industrialization and the way we tend to siphon off water. It does not look now like I suspect it looked 3 millennia ago. But the valley certainly was important and beautiful, and in some respects it is still a beautiful place to be even today. One of the most beautiful sights and experiences that I have had, and I see Jim here, is being on the Sea of Galilee on a Sabbath morning. Tranquil and beautiful, the music floating as Christians are singing the songs of Zion. You can almost see in your mind how it must have been back in the days of Christ and even before. The Sea of Galilee is actually a bulge in the Jordan River. It's about 13 miles long, about 8.1 miles wide. At its greatest depth, it is 141 feet. It's not a large sea. It is really just a decent-sized lake. If you compare it to the smallest of the Great Lakes, which is Lake Erie, by volume, Lake Erie is 141 miles long and 57 miles wide, average depth of 210 feet. So the Sea of Galilee is really just a nice size lake. But it and the Jordan River are very crucial to at least four nations: Israel, Lebanon, Jordan, and Syria. And its headwaters are in Mount Hermon, just about the place where Lebanon and Syria and Israel come together. It's the area that Israel occupied after the Seven-Day War. You remember back in 1967, they went up to what is now the Golan, and they went over into Syria, and they captured that part of what was then Syria. They annexed it in 1981. And this includes Mount Hermon, where the headwaters of the Jordan River are. And an Israeli historian told me some time ago, they will never give up that area simply because that's the source of the Jordan River. And Israel wants to be in control of the source of the most important waterway in its country. So they will always be there on the Golan Heights. All of the Sea of Galilee is in Israel, and it is central to what we know of Bible history. So crossing the Jordan was of great import. Crossing the Jordan was a God thing. Crossing the Jordan was a major step in the life of God's people. Ellen White describes the coming into the Canaan land and the crossing of the Jordan as a watershed experience in the life of God's people. Crossing the Jordan was acceptance of the fact that they were God's people, that they were fulfilling God's commission, that they were going to move into the Holy Land with all that that entailed, be it war or conquest. They were moving in God's way and walking in God's power and obeying God's instructions. They were also instructed to celebrate the Passover once they crossed the Jordan, and to reinstate circumcision, which had been suspended for 40 years. The next day after crossing the Jordan, manna ceased to flow from heaven. They were now remanded to grow what they could grow and gather what they could gather. God had waited on them for 40 years, and now it was their turn to sustain themselves. So I want us now to consider and see the difference, the dissonance between crossing the Jordan and what happened when they crossed another body of water some 40 years earlier. And see if there are any lessons that we can learn from these two crossings. 40 years earlier, on the edge of the Canaan land, they sent out spies, 12 in number. 40 years before, 10 of the 12 spies came back with a negative report. This time, Joshua personally sends out only two spies. And rather than reporting to the whole camp, they report only to Joshua. Joshua had already gotten God's assurance that they would succeed in their conquest of the Canaan land, that Jericho would fall, and that as long as they held on to the hand of God and followed the dictates of God, success would be theirs. Nothing has changed in the intervening years, ladies and gentlemen. As long as we hold on to the hand of God and follow the dictates of God, success will be ours. The crossing then into Canaan land over the Jordan is a type of our journey into heaven. Heaven is our goal. And perhaps it is time for me to ask you a question. The question is simply, is heaven guaranteed? Yes or no? Is heaven guaranteed? Yes? No. If it is guaranteed, for whom is it guaranteed? Is it guaranteed for everyone? Is it guaranteed for the child of God? Is it guaranteed for everybody for whom Christ has died? Or is it guaranteed only for those who live for Jesus? Revelation chapter 22, verse 12, "Behold, I am coming quickly, and my reward is with me, to give to everyone according to his work." So heaven is a sure thing for those who are living in Jesus. Can you say amen? Revelation 22, 7, "Blessed is he who keeps these words." Revelation 22, 14, "Blessed are those who do his commandments, that they may have a right to the tree of life." Titus chapter 3, verse 8, "Be sure to maintain good works." Ephesians chapter 2, verse 10, "We are created for good works." There's a pattern here. Heaven is a sure thing for those who live in and allow Christ to work through them. So the promised land is guaranteed, and the promised land is sure. The Bible says in 2 Timothy 3:16, "All scripture is given by inspiration of God and is profitable for doctrine, for reproof, for correction, for instruction in righteousness, that the man of God may be complete, thoroughly equipped for every good work." So Joshua sent out two spies. And the Bible says the two spies came back and told them what to do. The Bible contains the two witnesses. And the two witnesses tell us what to do. And if you do them, by the grace of God, you will be saved. The Bible tells us then who we are fighting, when to fight, what we are fighting for, why we are fighting, where we are fighting, how to fight, and it even tells us how the fight is going to end. Revelation chapters 20 and 21, Christ says, "Behold, I make all things new." So the spies returned and they said basically the same thing that Joshua had said 40 years before. There are giants there, there are walled cities there, there are obstacles there, but we are able because God is able. You know, a little sidelight. Ellen White lets us know, and the Bible says this also, those people in those cities were pretty much scared stiff. They had heard that the children of Israel served a mighty God. They had vanquished seven kings, five on the other side of the Jordan, who were Midianite kings, Sion king of the Amorites, and Og king of Bashan. They knew that these people served a mighty God. Dare I say, if you're walking with Jesus, you ought to see where God has helped you defeat your own Midianites along the way. It is important, ladies and gentlemen, on this journey, that sometimes we look back over our shoulders to see from whence we've come. Looking back over your shoulder gives you courage to move ahead. Because sometimes you cannot see the way in front of you. Sometimes you don't know quite where you're going. And Ellen White says, when you don't know where you're going, look back over your shoulder and see that the same God who got you here can get you home because of the past history. So you don't want to forget about the past. You don't want to live in the past. That's counterproductive. But you don't want to forget about the past. You see, the only thing worse than nostalgia is amnesia. I want to forget about the way that God has led you. And when you can't see ahead, look over your shoulder, because God is the same yesterday, today, and forever. God gives us these little remembrances so that we can remember to glorify him, so that we can recall when we're going in a dark place that the same God that got us to today will get us through till tomorrow. Prophets, Patriarchs and Prophets, page 45, Ellen White says, "To the Canaanites, to all Israel, and to Joshua himself, unmistakable evidence had been given that the living God, the King of heaven and earth, was among his people, and that he would not fail to forsake them. You see, God is waiting, she says, to give us unmistakable evidence that he is on our side, and that we are on his side, and that he is with us. Is anyone here that can remember a time in your life when you are sure you made a decision that came straight from God? Anybody? You did something, said something, went somewhere, had an experience in your life, and you know that you know that you know that was God, not me. Anybody? Praise God. Praise God. You don't need to have them every day. You don't need to have them weekly or monthly. You just need to have one. One time in your life when you know God was moving. And then if you look closely, you will probably find out that you've had several. Several times when you knew that it was God. You see, slaying enemies in the Old Testament translates to tearing down strongholds in the New. 2 Corinthians chapter 10 tells us, Paul says, though we walk in the flesh, we don't war in the flesh, we war in the spirit. Looking at God and looking at what God has done through you in the past emboldens and encourages you to do greater things in the future. Now, they didn't know what was coming across Jordan, but they knew that God was with them. And when you know God is with you, you can walk through the valley of the shadow of death and fear no evil. Because whatever comes your way, you know you and God can handle it. And when you've got that knowledge, really, that's all you need to know. I may not know who holds tomorrow. Or rather, I may not know what tomorrow holds, but I know who holds tomorrow. And I know who holds my hand. Crossing the Jordan was a big deal. God had led them through the desert. Now, if you look at the way from Egypt to Canaan, the quickest way, the most efficacious way is really just go by the sea. But God took them out into the desert and then back crossed the Jordan for a particular reason. It was the spring of the year. And back in those days, the Jordan overflowed in the spring. The melting snows from Mount Hermon gorged the Jordan River. And it was impossible to cross during those seasons. And God wanted it that way. Ellen White describes the Jordan as being swollen, raging, and angry. And so God's people knew and understood they could not get across the river without the express help of God. So as they camped on the eastern shore, God wanted his people to understand that the same God who called you out of Egypt is now going to take you in. That's a lesson for us today, brothers and sisters. God doesn't call you out of the world to have you die on the way. God calls you out that you might go in. It's God's purpose for every called soul to make it into the kingdom. Amen. So here's a news flash. Jeremiah 12:5. If the footmen weary you and you can't contend with the horsemen, what are you going to do in the swelling of the Jordan? And I looked up that word because I like to do stuff like that. And the Hebrew word is gaon, G-A-O-W-N. Not only does it mean the swelling of the Jordan, but interestingly enough, the word means also pride, anger, and arrogancy. So what Jeremiah is trying to say is, if you can't deal with light stuff, when the Jordan rises up to oppose you, when strong things come into your life, when things that are bigger than you, that you cannot gainsay, that you cannot understand, that you cannot defeat, when they oppose you, what are you going to do then? And I say again, everybody gets a Jordan in their life. We all get our Jordans. But before you get Jordan, you got to get Jesus. And Jesus will get you through your Jordans. I return to Patriarchs and Prophets, page 483. Ellen White writes, "Leaving their encampment, the host descended to the border of the Jordan. All knew, however, that without divine aid, they could not hope to make the passage." Now, depending on whose numbers you go by, it's either 3 or 5 million people trying to cross over. God willed that the passage of Israel over Jordan should be miraculous. Joshua, by divine direction, commanded the people to sanctify themselves and to put away their sins and free themselves from all outward impurity. For tomorrow, he said, God will do wonders among you. You know, it's the same way for us today on the borders of the heavenly Jordan. We've got to purify ourselves. We've got to sanctify ourselves and let God do his wonders in our hearts. Ellen White goes on to say, the Lord instructed them to lead with the Ark of the Covenant. And the people were instructed to follow the Ark at about a half mile distance. Now, that's important that God gave them the instruction to lead with the Ark, because about 700 years later, they went into the battle leading with the Ark, and the Ark was taken because it was not God's direction, it was their own. But this time, God said, lead with the Ark, stay back about 2,000 cubits, because you don't know where you're going, I do. That's good advice for today. Let God lead, because you don't know where you're going. He does. So follow, not lead. Now let's focus on Joshua 3:15. Turn with that to that if, with me, if you will. Joshua chapter 3, verse 15. Joshua 3, 15. And as those who bore the ark came to the Jordan, and the feet of the priest who bore the ark dipped in the edge of the water, for the Jordan overflows all its banks during the whole time of harvest, that the waters which came down from the stream stood still and rose in a heap very far away at Adam, and the city that is beside Zeratan. So the waters that went down to the sea of the Arabah, the salt sea, failed and were cut off, and the people crossed over opposite Jericho. Before a miracle of any kind happened, the people in general, the priests in particular, had to get wet. They had to get their feet wet before the miracle took place. Now, I want you to stick with me here, because there is a point to be made. They had to put their feet into that rushing, flowing stream, which Ellen White calls angry and swollen, prior to the miracle taking place. God did a miracle, but he only did that miracle after God's people showed a little faith. Are you listening to me? Now, getting wet doesn't seem like much. It was only their little toesies that got wet. Particularly when you compare it to the last time they crossed a body of water, and that is the Red Sea. Now, let's look at the mental state of that mixed multitude the last time they crossed a body of water. I'm in Exodus chapter 14. Exodus chapter 14, verses 10, 11, and 12. Turn with me quickly. Exodus 14. And when Pharaoh drew near, the children of Israel lifted up their eyes, and behold, the Egyptians marched after them. So they were very afraid, And the children of Israel cried out to the Lord. Then they said to Moses, because there are no graves in Egypt, have you taken us away to die in the wilderness? Why have you dealt with us to bring us up out of Egypt? Is this not the word that we told you in Egypt, saying, let us alone that we may serve the Egyptians? Isn't that interesting? Humans are interesting people. I often wonder how God and even angels look at us sometimes. Heaven must shake its head in disbelief at some of the stunts we pull and some of the things we say. We wish we were back in Egypt. Wasn't so bad in Egypt. In fact, it was pretty good. Turn with me to Exodus chapter 1, verse 13. Just look at this for a second. This is rich. This is cute. Exodus 1, 13. First chapter of Exodus, verse 13. Show you something here. This is interesting. So the Egyptians made the children of Israel serve with rigor. You know what rigor means? They served with rigor. I looked up that word because rigor can mean just hard. But the word, the Jewish word, the Hebrew word, perek, means extreme cruelty and severity. It also means to tear apart, to break, to rip asunder. The word perek or rigor is only used 5 times in the whole Old Testament. 2 times it describes how the Egyptians treated Israel. The next 3 times are found in Leviticus 25, and it's part of a law where God is saying to his people, don't ever treat anybody like that. Don't treat fellow Jews. Don't treat slaves. Don't treat strangers from other countries. Don't you ever treat anybody with rigor. Even those who are under you, don't treat like that. And in Leviticus 25:43, it says, you shall not rule over them with rigor, but you shall fear the Lord. The Bible intimates that treating somebody with rigor is a godless act. And so he is saying, don't ever treat anybody how the Egyptians treated you, because they treated you in a godless fashion. Don't ever be found treating them like they treated you. So now Israel is free, and Pharaoh is chasing them. And so history gets revised. We wish we were still in Egypt. Things weren't so bad in Egypt. I like how the NIV puts it here in Exodus 14:12. Didn't we say to you, Moses, leave us alone and let us just serve the Egyptians? Isn't it funny how history gets revised? It would have been better for us to serve the Egyptians than to die here in the desert. Now, when they were making bricks without straw and being beaten like slaves, they were begging for deliverance or death. I'm so glad that I don't serve a fickle or capricious God, aren't you? Amen. I'm so glad that he's the same yesterday, today, and forever. So God immediately works to answer their prayer and to help them. Ellen White says the Lord was leading in front. The Bible says this. Ellen White backs us up. He moves around behind them, between the Egyptian army and the children of Israel. And he stays there all night long. See how good God is? Darkness on the Egyptian side and bright as the noonday on the Israeli side. That's God. Then that night, God sent a wind to separate the waters, and the children of Israel walked over on dry ground. Now remember, their feet never got wet. Hold on to that. Went over on dry ground. They needed a major miracle, didn't they? Of course they did. And they got a major miracle. And the reason they needed such a great miracle is because they had little faith and no history with God. There was a mixed multitude that didn't understand God. Many of the Hebrews who had been in slavery so long had really lost a vision of God. They needed something big, and God gave them something big. He gave them what they needed. They were children in the faith, and God treated them like children in the faith. Patriarchs and Prophets, page 284. Moses was greatly troubled that his people should manifest so little faith in God, notwithstanding they had repeatedly witnessed the manifestation of his power in their behalf. How could they charge him with the danger and difficulties of their situation when he had followed the express command of God? True, there was no possibility of deliverance unless God himself should interpose for their release. But having been brought into this position in obedience to the divine direction, Moses felt no fear of the consequences. His calm and assuring reply to the people was, "Fear not, stand and see the salvation of the Lord." See, that's what comes when you trust God, when you've tried God, and you see that God is all that he claims to be. "Which he will show you today, for the Egyptians whom ye have seen, ye seen today, ye shall see them again no more forever. The Lord shall fight for you, and you shall hold your peace." Moses knew God through a 40-year internship in Midian. He had a long-standing history with God. So when trouble came, Moses knew where to turn because he had gone to God so many times before. Ministry of Healing says this: "Our hearts must be educated to become steadfast in God. We are to form habits of thought that will enable us to resist temptation. We must learn to look upward, to look upward, to look upward, to look upward. The principles of the Word of God, principles that are as high as heaven and that compass eternity, we are to understand in their bearing upon our daily life." It doesn't make any sense. It doesn't do any good to read the Bible and make no application to your life. Power comes when the Word gets out of here and into here. Amen? That's when victory comes. So she says, you gotta read the Word, you gotta know the Word, but you gotta apply the Word. That's when victory comes. Every act, every word, every thought is to be in accord with those principles. All must be brought into harmony with and subject to Christ. The precious graces of the Holy Spirit are not developed in a moment. Courage, fortitude, meekness, faith, unwavering trust in God's power to save are acquired by the experience of years. Amen? Amen. You don't get the kind of faith that has Pharaoh in back of you and a Red Sea in front of you and stand still. You don't get that in a second. That doesn't come by overnight. Now, there are some cases where something will happen and a person will get instant faith. But as a rule, that ain't the way it's going to be. Amen? You're going to have times in your life when you got a big old fat bill and all that's left in your pocket is your tithe. Mm-hmm. And the devil is saying, "Pay it." And you're going to want to pay it. And maybe your spouse is saying, "Pay it." Mm-hmm. But see, when you trust God, I had a member of my church come to me one time. She brought all of her bills in front of me. She said, "Pastor, look at this. This is for this. This is rent. This is my daycare for my son. This is this. This is this. This is this. This is this. When I'm done, I have $5 left. I can't pay tithe." And I said, "With that little $5, you can't afford not to pay tithe."
2: You trusting in that little $5? Better to go in the hole and give your money to God. And I heard myself say, I've only done this once or twice, but I heard myself say, pay your tithe. I guarantee you God will do something for you. Amen. So when you put yourself on a line like that, that can get icky. And you know what? Two weeks later, she got fired. Pastor, 1 week after that, got a brand new job. 1.5 times the salary. Is anybody listening when I say God takes care of his own? Huh? Trust in the Lord. Stuff will get rough. But when it does, God will show you how good he is. So there are two ways to look at this. One, saving faith as a rule is not developed in a moment. It takes time to build real trust in God, and real trust in God only comes when you test him. Amen? The second is, given time, those who have been in the Lord the longest ought to be the strongest in the Lord. Amen. A person who's been in the church 50 years ought to be stronger than a person who's been in 50 minutes. Ought to be, may not be, but if you've trusted in God and developed a relationship with God, you are going to be. It's inevitable. When you try him, you find out that it's true. So God had to do a little more at the Red Sea because the people who were there had no history, had no faith, and had very little relationship with the Lord. I've been in the Adventist Church since 1961. I was a little tiny. Well, that was not yet. I was baptized as a boy. There is nothing that anybody can say. Hear me. There is nothing that anybody can do. And people have said some rough stuff about me. People have done some things. There is nothing that the Lord can take me through that could shake my faith in God. Now, that's not bragging. That's not patting myself on the back. That's the goodness of God. Because I've been in this thing too long. I've seen too much. My roots go too deep. I've had too many experiences with God. So there's nothing you can do, nothing you can say, nothing you can put me through that's going to make me turn my back on God. Because he's done so much for me. Tell you something else. When you are deep in the Lord, it gives you a tolerance, not an acceptance per se, but a tolerance for those who are not where you are. Because everybody's growing in Christ. And when I woke up from that surgery last year and realized I was still alive, I determined, Lord, nothing that can happen to me that would make me turn my back on you. Some people have to grow up in Jesus. Everybody is not in the same place. God's people coming out of Egypt were really, and I use this word advisedly, brats in Jesus. They were. They were brats in God. God knew that. And Moses soon realized that. Now, when you're dealing with a spiritual brat, you've got to be very careful how you train them. You've got to train, teach, disciple, protect, and encourage. And God at this point is protecting and encouraging because he knows who he's dealing with. But even little children have to grow up, ladies and gentlemen. That which does not grow does not evolve, and that which does not evolve soon dies. Your baby faith has got to grow. You can't stay a baby. It's got to develop teeth and muscles. And what that trip from the Red Sea to Beth Peor showed was a lack of growth and a lapse in spiritual maturity. Five Volume of Testimonies, page 263. God's people are encouraged to seek spiritual growth. God calls upon those who know his will to be doers of the word. Weakness, half-heartedness, and indecision. Get this. This is fascinating. Weakness, half-heartedness, and indecision provoke the assaults of Satan. Mm-hmm. When Satan sees that you are not resolute, when Satan sees that you are not sincere, when he sees that you can be swayed, he will try to sway you. When he sees that you are resolute, the Bible says, resist the devil and he will flee. But she says, half-doing, half-heartedness, and indecision provoke the assaults of Satan. That's 5T, 263 and 264. Those who permit these traits to grow will be borne helplessly down the surging waves of temptation. When Satan knows that you are indecisive, he stays on your back. You want to get him off your back? Make a decision. Everyone who professes the name of Christ is required to, here's her words, grow up in the full stature of Christ, the Christian's living head. Now here's Acts of the Apostles, page 284 and 285. The natural life is preserved, this is fascinating, moment by moment by divine power, yet it is not sustained by a direct miracle, but through the use of blessings placed within our reach. So the spiritual life is sustained by the use of those means that providence has supplied. If the follower of Christ would grow up, there's the word again, into a perfect man unto the measure of the stature of the fullness of Christ, he must eat of the bread of life and drink of the water of salvation. He must watch and pray and work in all things, giving heed to the instructions of God in his word. She goes on to say, you got to test God. You got to try God. You got to take him at his word and see if he will not be faithful. But you will find, as David found, I have been young, now I am old, I have never seen his seed forsaken, his children forsaken, or his seed begging bread. You will find that God is faithful to his word. Third Volume of Testimonies, page 379. The reason why they are dwarfs in spiritual things is because they do not exercise or grow spiritually strong. They stand still when they should be going forward. Now get this. Every step in life, in the life of faith and duty, is a step forward towards heaven. Amen. So every time something comes in your way and you step over it, you're stepping one step closer to the kingdom of God. Fourth Volume of the Testimony, page 367. Man may, here's the word again, grow up in Christ, his living head. It is not the work of a moment, but that of a lifetime. As good as you are, you can always get better. By growing daily in the divine life, he will not attain to the full stature of a perfect man in Christ until his probation ceases, which simply says every day you are to get better and better and better and better and closer and closer and stronger until you close your eyes in death or until Jesus comes to take you home. Amen. The growing, or rather this growing, is a continuous work. And God will send you trials and allow trials to come in your way simply because you need those trials for growing. So no one in that first group made it into heaven, or rather into Canaan. But the Bible says, 40 years later, they came again. Hebrews chapter 4, verse 6 talks about entering into God's rest. Now, ostensibly, the text deals with the Sabbath, but it also deals with the Canaan rest and rest in Jesus. A whole generation lost its way. They went to Kadesh, got to the borders of the kingdom, and all of the children of Israel complained against Moses. Numbers chapter 14, verse 2 says, except Caleb and Joshua. And they said, we wish we were dead. We wish we were back in the wilderness. We wish we had died there. And God granted them their wish. Let's select a leader and go back to Egypt, they said. And God said, if that is what you wish, that is what you shall have. But the Bible says, he who began a good work in you is able to complete it. The Bible says God brought them out that they might go in. The same God who got you started can keep you going and get you into the kingdom if you will follow him. It's Philippians chapter 1, verse 6. Write that down. Being confident of this, that he who begun a good work in you will complete it until the day of Jesus Christ. The God who got you started will get you to heaven if you work with him. That new generation, 40 years in the wilderness, you know, it occurred to me that all of those young people, children, older people who grew up and were born of that second group in the wilderness, from the time they opened their eyes until the time they crossed Jordan, all they knew was the pillar of cloud by day and a pillar of fire by night. They never knew anything else. God was always there. So by the time they got now to the Jordan River, their experience was not like those who had died in the wilderness. They had a 40-year head start. They knew who God was. They had eaten at God's hand every day. They had eaten the manna every day. They had seen the miracles of God every day. They had seen God defeat the five Midianite kings and the two other kings. They had seen the miracles of God. So now, when they come to the Jordan River, they've got much more faith. They've got a history with God. They know who he is. They don't know where they're going, but they know who's standing by their side. So God expects a little more of them. So he says, this time, before you get to dry ground, you got to get wet. You got to step in the water and trust me. You see, the 40-year Christian ought to have a little more faith than the 40-minute Christian. Amen? Amen? So God changes his tact and his tactics. The truth is, though, we need God in the 50th year like we do in the 50th day. But our faith ought to be stronger, because we've walked with God so much longer. Patriarchs and Prophets 44. All watched with deep interest as the priests advanced down the bank of the Jordan. They saw them with the sacred ark move steadily forward towards the angry, surging stream, till the feet of the bearers were dipped into the water. The dry ground came, but it came after their feet got wet. So many times we are standing waiting for God to move, and God is saying, I'm waiting for you to move. You take one step, I'll meet you. I'll work through you. I'll show you miracles, but I need you to show a little faith in me. I'll open up the windows of heaven and pour you out a blessing, but you've got to trust me with your tithe. You've got to trust me with your last dime, and I will show you that I am faithful. Ladies and gentlemen, I submit to you that God will seldom work for you when what he really wants to do is work through you. He could move that mountain, but he can also give you strength to climb it. Both are miracles. Both are blessings of the Lord. Faith is a gift from God, but the more we use it, the stronger it gets. And it becomes living faith when we lean totally on Jesus Christ. God will give you dry ground, but he may ask you to get wet first to show him that you trust him. And when you trust him, you will find God is faithful. Amen. Shall we pray? Father God, we thank you, Lord, for this example of faith. Father, give us that faith, victorious faith, healing faith, saving faith. And we thank you in Jesus' name. Amen.

0: Jesus said in Mark 16, verse 15, "Go into all the world and proclaim the gospel to the whole creation."
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0: sweet sight for sore eyes. One iconic destination is Kelingking Beach. Here, the wild turquoise sea meets the golden sand, creating a mesmerizing contrast. The sea cliffs soar high above the secluded beach, resembling the shape of a T-Rex dinosaur. The ocean swells roll in from two directions, clashing with the cliff walls, creating mesmerizing movement and peaceful patterns that inspire the heart. The misty salt in the atmosphere diffuses the light of the setting sun and spreads a soft golden glow in the atmosphere. It literally feels like you're in a beautiful dream. It is one of the most photogenic places on Earth. Each angle and perspective is like a Nat Geo picture. But to get there requires an almost vertical climb up and down a 600-foot cliff. A dangerous path, oh, but a dreamy destination. As you go further and deeper into the island, you will be captivated by the pristine beauty of Diamond Beach, the romantic sunsets of Crystal Bay, the creative coves of Broken Beach, the triangled rocky pyramids of Utah Beach, and the black manta rays that congregate at the southwest point. From thrilling adventures to aesthetic tranquility, Nusa Penida offers a unique experience for every traveler. From the mainland of Bali, the only way to reach Nusa Penida is a short trip by speedboat. Once you're on the island, the only thing left to do is explore, but not so fast. Because the thing that makes Nusa Penida different is its rough roads. In fact, this island has some of the most dangerous roads in the world. When you break away from the well-paved routes on the main road and head to the remote destinations, the path starts to get really rough. These roads have fallen victim to the harsh erosion. The paths are full of potholes and steep drop-offs. Traveling on the roads of Nusa Penida demands your full attention. The twists and turns require you to be hyper-focused. The steep inclines and drop-offs are super scary. The unpredictable conditions of the roads are constantly changing. Some parts may be washed out or under construction. Navigation can be sketchy with limited cell phone service. To put it simply, the rugged roads of Nusa Penida are not for the faint of heart, nor for those who are afraid of heights. There are no guardrails, no street lights, no light reflectors, and minimal street signs. Most scary of all is that cars don't mind taking up most of the space on your side of the road. Staying in your lane isn't an option here. There are many blind corners and hardly any room for oncoming traffic. But these are the only paths that lead to the gems all over the island. These are dangerous roads, but these are the roads to new revelations, the ways of absolute wonder. Perilous paths, packed with profound lessons for life. You see, the roads of Nusa Penida are in many ways like the pathways of life. Each one is different, each with its own unique challenges and difficulties. But with those chaotic conditions come new opportunities for discovery and new potential for growth. Some paths seem to lead to nowhere, but each path has a purpose and a lesson to teach. Each road has a destination. Some may be more spectacular than others, but each destination has a different view with a distinct revelation.
1: Mahalo to whoever cut these steps out of the mountain, because this view is special. Here we go. Beautiful, beautiful destinations, but dangerous paths. Let's go explore some more.
0: Life is filled with different paths that take form in different areas: career, recreation, relationships, education, and the many opportunities that come our way. At times, we may find the path paved and smooth with ease and comfort. During these times of ease, we're satisfied with serenity along these stretches, making our hearts glad and our spirits soar. But at some point, we will undoubtedly encounter roads with potholes and ditches, challenges and trials, headaches and heartbreaks. And to navigate through the perilous and unpredictable pathways of life, we must remain hyper-focused, and we must learn to adapt to its ever-changing conditions. At times, you might find that one road isn't for you. That's okay. You never know until you explore. U-turns are permitted on the roads of life. The point is this: don't stay in one place, no matter how beautiful the view might be. There's still so much more to discover and so much more to experience in life. So don't be afraid to try a new road. You never know who you will meet along the way, and what new lesson that

person is meant to teach you. So get outside of your comfort zone and don't allow the dangers of the way to deter you from experiencing something different and something new. Don't be afraid to take the road less traveled and learn to welcome and embrace new encounters, new people, new ideas, new discoveries with a brave heart and an open mind.

But just like the perilous pathways of Nusa Penida that requires its explorers to be mindful, we too need to be careful when we head down the road of life. So today I encourage you to keep your eyes open for both the dangers and the delights along the way. The more roads you take, the greater will be your perspective. The greater your perspective, the broader your vision. The broader your vision, the more accurate your discernment. And the more accurate your discernment, the greater your gratitude and appreciation for life. The more roads you travel, the more you realize that there are some destinations that only have one route. Then there are other destinations that have many ways to arrive. And if someone gets to the same destination a different way than you, it's okay. Just be grateful that there's a path available to all, no matter where they are in the way. The more paths you travel, the more you realize that we're all in this together. And when we look upon each other, not as competitors, but as fellow travelers along the way, the journey will be far more satisfying. So keep exploring all the paths that God places in front of you. Learn the lessons found in every way, the easy ones and the hard ones too. And as you continue to move forward in this journey called life, I hope one day to see you along my way.

0: Welcome to My Story, where we highlight your testimonies encounter with our sweet Savior. In John 8:36, Jesus makes a wonderful statement of victory. He says, "So if the Son sets you free, you will be free indeed." When you understand what Christ has freed you from, it sets the stage for you to live in what Christ has freed you to. Beloved listener, my prayer is as you listen to these testimonies, it will encourage you to seek the same freedom as our brothers and sisters in Christ. The Apostle Paul says in Galatians 5:1, "It is for freedom that Christ has set us free. 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Seek Jesus and enjoy your newfound freedom today. 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
1: I had an awesome childhood. I was fortunate to have loving parents, large family. It was a great childhood. I was raised in a Christian home. I loved going to church as a child. Even from a very young age, I knew who Christ was. But things started to change for the worse and I started to deteriorate. I had a lot of deep-rooted issues. My life has been damaged by something that happened as a child that I couldn't control. My parents and one of my sisters, we went on holiday as a family. It was a good holiday up until the caretaker there took advantage of me. Being a victim of sexual abuse, any victim always asks that question, why did this happen to me? Why me? I felt like I was the one that had done something wrong and that it was my fault. I don't think my family realised the pain that I was in because I didn't show it. It was lonely. I feel like my life had no value. The fact that no one could fix me was like I had exhausted all avenues and this is just the way it's going to be. I tried to suppress the emotions and the feelings that I suffered from sexual abuse. I think the damage that caused me emotionally and physically affected my life in a way that I didn't realise, so I grew up. And I was aware that it was there, but it didn't appear until teenage years. By the age of 14, I'd moved a couple of times in and out of high school. My friends were smoking and swearing. I did start trying different things, but then I wanted to try drinking, so I would get drunk. When that got boring, we'd then try drugs. By the age of 16, I was heavily addicted to weed, but it didn't stop there. I went on and tried speed, ecstasy, cocaine. I went out with a lot of guys so that I could get drugs. I would use myself just so I wouldn't have to pay for drugs. The drugs and alcohol was an avenue to numb the pain and the memories of what happened in my life. Nothing was working. I wasn't being satisfied from things. The happiness wasn't there. There was no peace. I couldn't fix myself. And you just feel like you're going to remain like that then, forever. I went through this out of control lifestyle for quite a long time. And I just woke up one morning from a night out. And it was at that particular point that I thought, I don't want to live my life like this. I cried out and I said, God, if you are there, I need to know that you are there. Are you still there? Because I felt like in my life I'd gone too far, that I'd committed too much stuff in my life. I'd done too many bad things for God to even know me anymore, let alone love me. Yet I remember as a child that the Bible taught me that you can never go too far from God's love. There's nothing that you can do that is unforgivable. He will forgive me. As I lay in my bed, I felt so reassured. I felt so comforted by the fact that he still wants to know me. He still wants that relationship with me. I felt peace the moment that I made the decision that I needed Christ. It was like I'd been searching all these years. I'd been looking for something to fill this void that I had, this hole. And so I was trying to put all these things in, drugs, alcohol, relationships. That void is there because only Christ can fill it. I had this impression that I needed to sort everything out before I came to Christ, but he will accept you for who you are. I've been healed of things like the face of the man that abused me. It's gone. God took it away. He can give you hope. He can give you a future. Jesus brought the perfect guy along beside me, a sensitive, loving guy that could deal with this baggage. I am a constant reminder of God's grace and his love. I don't feel like damaged goods, which is how I did. My life has a purpose. I have an eternal perspective. And that's what Christ has done for me.
0: 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Listening friend, you will never cease to be the most amazed person on earth.

0: there. And so I saw something that said on. I thought it said no. So I just left it. Got to turn my mic on. It said no. What do you do that? Okay, now we're on. So I'll say good evening again. Good evening, everyone. Thanks for being here tonight in Chattanooga, and thank you for joining us from wherever you're joining us from, potentially all around the world. My name is John Bradshaw. I'm from It Is Written, and it's my good fortune to share with you tonight our second presentation in Revelation Today, The Mysteries Revealed, where in this series of presentations, we dig deep into the Bible and unearth, with the help of God's Holy Spirit, the things that really matter to us today, answering life's biggest questions, guiding us to an understanding of the deep truths of the Bible. Now, before we go much further, I want to let you know that tonight we have a poll question that I would love for you to participate in answering, a poll question. There are several ways you can answer this question. You can answer it at Facebook, following our Facebook feed, or Twitter, following our Twitter feed, or at revelationtoday.com, or with the Revelation Today app. So I'm going to open the Revelation Today app, and it will say this. It'll show you our poll question when you go to the Revelation Today app. And the poll question tonight is one I'd love to hear from you on. Here's the question. When do you believe Jesus will return to the earth? Within 1 year, that's A, B, 5 years, C, 10 years, D, a long time from now. That's way beyond 10 years. So what do you think? When do you think Jesus will return? Would love for you to give us some feedback. Easy way, use the app, the Revelation Today app. The quiz question will be there, and you can answer for us all wherever you are, Twitter, Facebook, or the revelationtoday.com website. And in a few minutes, we'll come back and get an answer. We'll aggregate the responses, and we'll see what you're thinking. Will Jesus come back within 1 year, within 5 years, within 10 years, or he won't come back for a long time? Just will be interesting to take the pulse of our viewers for our second night of Revelation Today. And I'd love for you to participate. I'd find that very, very helpful. Well, each night, we're going to do our very best to answer some Bible questions related to the subject, or it could be general Bible questions, hopefully related to the subject that we're covering. If you'd like to get questions in and you're here, write them out and put them in our question box. You can even submit video questions. And at the Revelation Today app, you'll find out how to do that, and at revelationtoday.com. So I believe we have some video questions tonight. Let's take our first video question and see what that is.
1: I have a question. I'd like to know what the red bloody moon represents in the Bible. It happened a couple of days ago, and people said it was some sign of apocalypse, and I just want to know what it means.
0: Okay. The red moons, the blood moons the other night. I got a good view of the blood moon. I was at Mount St. Helens in California. We'd just been out to Mount St. Helens to the beautiful visitor center. If you've ever been there, you'll be impressed by it. And we heard the presentation and we looked around and we were leaving, as a matter of fact. And the young man in the national park uniform told us, go back down the mountain a little way and there's a rest stop and go there. We wondered if we'd find the right one. I mean, we could get the wrong place. He said, you'll have a great view. We knew it was the right one. There were so many people there. And it was like Woodstock. There were even combi vans, VW vans. I was expecting barbecues and everything. It was like a party time. But there was a lot of people waiting to see the blood moon. And so we waited. And I thought several things. One, I thought, boy, it's cold here. And another thing I thought was, oh, is it ever going to happen? And then the other thing I thought was, is that the blood moon? And it evidently was. Now, on a regular clear night, you'd see this round white ball climbing up into the sky. But we just saw this dark thing. Really, it was kind of red. And there it was. We witnessed it with our own eyes. Now, some people had seized on this rare event and set forth the idea that this was somehow tied to the end of the world. Now, you know, I'm glad that you don't have to believe those things when they go around.

0: No one making you believe that. In answer to your question, what did the blood moons have to do with the end of the world? The answer is, I'm sorry, it's not a very exciting answer, but the answer is nothing. Nothing at all. Just about as much as Halley's Comet or a rain cloud. Nothing to do with the end of the world. Now, I know that in the book of Matthew, it does talk about the moon turning to blood. But if you look at that and the stars in the sky being shaken, that sign's been fulfilled. It was fulfilled 100, 200 years ago. So really, that's old news, the moon turning to blood. We've been there and we've done that. The blood moon's in the sky. You know what you know and learn is that there's always someone willing to, there's always somebody willing to say that some sign or some event is a portend or is an omen of this of the end of the world. Sometimes it's just not. And by the way, I don't know if you caught me or not, but it has just come to my mind that Mount St. Helens has not been moved to California. It's still in Washington. Just in case you're wondering. There's not two Mount St. Helens. There's only one. And it's the one in Washington that we were at. And I never ever did visit Mount St. Helens in California. I just have to be very honest with you about that. Okay. We have another question, another video question. Let's take a look at this one.
1: Hi, I'm Miguel from Chattanooga. And John, I have a question. Was there ever a time you didn't believe in God? And if so, what made you believe in God more?
0: Oh, thanks, Miguel. Good question. Was there a time I didn't believe in God? No, honestly, there wasn't. I was raised in a church-going family, so I always believed that there was a God. And I pretty well always went to church. But you know something? Irrespective of how you're raised, every individual has to come to the place where he or she accepts God for himself or herself. And that is, accepts Jesus as his or her personal Savior. And I had to come to that place. What was very interesting for me is that I had to unlearn a lot of what I'd been taught. I came to the place where I realized that while there is a God and I believed in God, I needed to be certain I believed in the God of the Bible. I was very wrong about a lot of stuff. And so I had to come to the Bible and swallow my pride and manifest a little bit of humility and recognize that my opinion was not really what mattered, but what the Bible said. I'm privileged to be raised to know God. What I say I think is that some people are raised, perhaps they're raised in a Christian environment, but maybe they're taught some things that aren't true, and it colors their whole understanding of God and affects their entire Christian experience, sometimes in ways that aren't good. So we want to come to the Bible and, irrespective of our history, have open minds, open hearts, and pray that God's Holy Spirit would do what Jesus said he would do and guide us into all truth. All right, we have another video question. Let's take this video question now.
2: Bradshaw, my question is, has the deadly wound in Revelation healed? And if so, when?
0: Oh, good question. You read about that deadly wound in Revelation chapter 13. It talks about the beast that comes up out of the sea having 7 heads and 10 horns. It then says in Revelation 13 and verse 2 that the devil gave this thing his power and his seat and great authority. And then verse 3 says, I saw one of his heads as it were wounded to death, and his deadly wound was healed, and all the world wondered after the beast. So is the wound healed? Well, you know, last night I said that I'd answer questions several ways, and one of the ways that I would answer questions would be to say, I'm going to leave that till a later night. That's one of the ways I could answer questions. So in answer to your question, let me say, I'm going to leave that till a later night, for the simple fact that we're going to take an entire evening and talk about this subject. So it's a very good question. This beast in Revelation 13, whatever it, he, she, they is, whatever it is, it influences the whole world in a very powerful way. So we'll find out about it. We'll find out about the deadly wound and the healing of the deadly wound. I hope you'll hang in there with me. I have a couple of written questions here. One from Ethan. If archaeology is opening Bible prophecies, and I'm sure he means opening our understanding of prophecy, why hasn't the Ark of the Covenant been found? It's a good question, and I'll tell you why. Looking for anything in archaeology is like looking for a needle in a haystack, except the haystack is huge. You know, just Israel itself, while not as big as the United States, is big. It's bigger than your backyard. If you lost something in your backyard, that would be a challenge sometimes to find. I was in Jerusalem and I was just astonished to learn that the Jerusalem of Jesus' day is actually 30 feet below ground level in Jerusalem today. So there's 10 meters of detritus, or 10 meters of city and foundations and ruins and previous cities between where Jesus walked and where we walk. So if Jesus was there 30 feet down and the Ark of the Covenant existed then, or even you might even say go back from Jesus' day, it could be anywhere. You may even know which part of the city to look in, but it could be 30 feet down. Nobody knows exactly where in Jerusalem, or if in Jerusalem, the Ark of the Covenant was taken. So the reason it hasn't been found is the same reason as many other things have not been found. It's not fault on the part of the archaeologists. It's not fault on the part of God. It's not any negative reflection on the Bible or on the veracity of the Bible. The fact is, some of these things were hidden away and just haven't been found. The Dead Sea Scrolls were found only by a stroke of providence. If you weren't going to use the word providence, you'd have to use the word luck. A Bedouin boy threw a stone into a cave and he heard clank. He was just curious enough to go into the cave and the Dead Sea Scrolls were found, and they'd been there hundreds and hundreds of years. And that wasn't even a very obscured place, just a cave that not everybody went into. So it's quite easy to understand why certain things of archaeological importance haven't been found. There's a lot of places they could have been put, and a lot of ruins between even where the archaeologist walks today and where societies existed in the past. Good question, and I hope that shines some understanding onto the question. Antonio asks, were there more powers than those in Daniel? Okay, time for review. Let's see how you do. In the book of Daniel, chapter 2, Nebuchadnezzar, the king of Babylon, has a dream. Cannot remember the dream, so Daniel the prophet explains the dream to him. King, he said, you dreamed of a great big image. The image had a head of gold, chest and arms of silver, belly and thighs of brass, legs made out of iron, and the feet were made out of? Very good. That's good. The head of gold represented the kingdom of? The silver represented the kingdom of Medo-Persia. Then the midsection of brass, that represented Greece. The legs of iron and the feet of iron and clay represented the divided Rome. Well, that was good. 8 out of 8. I didn't stump you once. Babylon ruled from 605 BC to... Ha-ha, gotcha. All right. 605 to 539 and so on. But that you did good. Very good. So now, those are the four major world ruling powers spoken of in the book of Daniel. Were there other world ruling powers? Sure, there were other empires. You could even talk about the Mongolian Empire, if you like, and others as well. Significant world ruling powers. I would imagine that if many hundreds of years from now, somebody were to look back on our day, they'd put the United States in that picture and saying that was it's really now the last superpower on the planet today. But God didn't bring into prophetic view every nation that ever was or every world ruling kingdom that there might be for a simple reason. In the Bible and in Bible prophecy, God brings into view those nations, kingdoms, places that directly impact His relationship with His covenant people. So in the beginning, we're introduced to a geographical location called the Garden of Eden. because Adam and Eve were there. Not long after that, Ur of the Chaldees, Abraham, the father of the faithful, came from there. Then Babylon, where God's people were taken. Then Medo-Persia, who ruled when Jewish society was reestablished. Then Greece. Then Rome. Jesus was crucified on that was a Roman instrument of torture, that cross. And then the divided Rome, the gospel even spread out to the then known world. It spread to the world. And so the Bible doesn't mention every place, every geographical location. You won't read about Australia in the Bible, Guatemala, Canada, they're Fiji, not mentioned. Now, you do read about New Zealand in the Bible, where I'm from. You're not New Zealand. You don't remember that? Let me read this to you. You never read this. All right, I got to find the right place here. Let me see. What did he do? Okay, I want to find the very passage here. You know, early in the book of Genesis, I have a hard time finding it now for some strange reason. But did you ever read God created Adam and Eve and he put them in the Garden of Eden? That was New Zealand. Did you not? Garden of Eden. You're not buying that, huh? All right. Well, don't say I didn't try. I hope you won't mind me just having a little fun there. Just making the point that not every place on earth is mentioned in the Bible, only those places that have a direct bearing on God's relationship with his covenant people. Now, in a couple of moments, not yet. Thanks for your questions. By the way, please do submit your questions in our question box out front, or online via the app, or use the hashtag Revelation Today on Facebook, Twitter, and Instagram, and the questions will come, and I'll do my best to give a Bible answer for your Bible questions. We'll go to the poll result in a moment, not yet. I just want to remind you about tonight's poll. When do you think Jesus will return? You can answer the poll easily on the Revelation Today app, or at revelationtoday.com, or at our Twitter feed. It's there on the Revelation Today Twitter feed, and Facebook as well. So check those places. We'll get to that in a second. Now, we took the camera out into the street, and we wanted to ask people what they thought about the end of the world and where they believed the world was headed. Real people, real interview question asked, and we aggregated a few responses here, and here's what people told us about how they saw the end of the world. Take a look at this.
3: I'm thinking a lot of fires, a lot of riots, a lot of cracks in the ground. I don't know, broken buildings, stuff like that. That's what comes to mind, like an apocalyptic kind of feel.
4: I don't want to see the world in the negative pictures of like just being bombed and all that. I believe that the world should be and peacefully in lovely.
5: Slavery is going to come back. Pollution, we're all going to die of suffering.
6: It will end sad.
7: If you look now, if you look the world now, we can see that the world is not. 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
8: 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Be honest about it.
9: Oh, well, it'll keep on going, and I think it depends on what human beings do with the world. As far as the ecology is concerned, and all that kind of thing.
10: Oh, I don't. No, no, I can't. It's not something that I want to give any thought to, actually. So.
11: I hadn't thought about it, I guess.
6: All right.
0: Well, we asked a number of people what they thought about the end of the world. One man was speechless. And we got a variety of answers. Tonight, our presentation is Seeing the Signs. That's our subject tonight, Seeing the Signs. We want to take a look into the Bible and find out how the Bible addresses this subject of the end of the world. And I have a feeling that by the time we're done tonight, it won't be hopeless, but hopeful. It will be positive and looking forward with confidence. We always begin with prayer. Before we pray, I said the poll, didn't I? So let's take a look. I wonder if we have the results of the poll. We asked when you thought Jesus would return. And within 1 year, 5% said within 1 year. Within 5 years, 55% of people said 5 years. 27% said 10 years. And 12% of people said a long time from now. 60, 87, 99%. So evidently 1% of people just checked out. Or I suppose they were point so-and-so, point something. So it seems that the bulk of people who responded believe that Jesus is going to return within 5 years. Second was within 10 years. Well, it's interesting to find out how you view that, how people checking in with us at Revelation today see that question. Thank you for participating. I appreciate that very, very much. Well, let's pray as we do each night and expect that God would bless us with his presence. Please, let's pray. Our Father in heaven, we thank you for the opportunity to gather around the Bible. We thank you for your word and for your Holy Spirit who would come and help us understand your word. Tonight, we look at things that are relevant to where we are now, relevant to our own personal experience. Bless us and lead us, we ask you. Let your will be done. Thank you that we can rely now on you, who can be relied upon. Guide us, we pray, in Jesus' name, amen. World War II began September 1, 1939, when Germany invaded Poland. 2 days later, Britain and France declared war on Germany. 10 days later, Canada joined World War II. But it wasn't for another 2 years until the United States joined into World War II, and we know now how that happened. It was December 7, 1941. Let me tell you what happened on that day. There were two privates, who were manning a mobile radar unit at the island of Oahu. As they looked on the radar screen, they saw an omen of something that would turn out to be absolutely disastrous. Ultimately, what they saw turned into 2,400 American service personnel being killed, 3,350 American planes being destroyed or badly damaged, and 18 ships lost. More than 1,100 died when the USS Arizona was sunk. And if you've been to that memorial, as I have a couple of times, and you've taken that little boat trip out to the Arizona, you've seen the little globs of oil still floating to the surface. And they tell you on that tour that oil is coming up from the USS Arizona still all these years later. A colossal tragedy. Two men were at a mobile radar unit on the island of Oahu. Their experience tells us that what took place later on did not really have to be. That is to say, it all could have been different. One of them saw on the radar screen what he thought was a squadron of Japanese planes heading towards Oahu. So the two men contacted their superiors at Fort Shafter, and they were told, after the superiors huddled for a while and studied the information, they were told, no, nothing to worry about. These planes are simply American planes on maneuvers, probably flying from the deck of the aircraft carrier, the USS Lexington, and there was one other out there. So don't worry about a thing. Everything will be fine. At 7:45 a.m., these men staring at the screen, wondering, they left and went for breakfast. But when they went for breakfast, the blob had disappeared from the radar screen, because those planes now were so close to Oahu that the hills had now rendered the radar incapable of picking them up anymore. That's how close the planes were. They left for breakfast at 7:45. 8 minutes later, it was 7:53, and the first bombs started raining down from the sky. Carnage, devastation, death, and destruction followed. The great tragedy of it all is that for an hour, for a solid hour, there was clear, inescapable, irrefutable evidence of what was about to take place. Evidence that danger was at hand. The signs were screaming out that death was about to be in the air. And the signs were observed and ignored. Ladies and gentlemen, it's a dangerous thing to ignore the signs. You don't want to do that. In the Bible, there are signs that clearly indicate that the end of the world is near. Signs that Jesus is about to return. And these are signs that you just don't want to miss. In fact, the disciples of Jesus came to him one day and they asked him a certain question, an interesting question. Matthew chapter 24 and verse 3. Now, as he sat on the Mount of Olives, the disciples came to him privately and they said, "Tell us, when will these things be? And what will be the sign of your coming and of the end of the age?" They had said to Jesus, "Oh, look at the temple." And Jesus had said, "Oh, there's coming a time where one stone won't be on another of the temple." Well, they asked him about that. What will be the sign, not only of the destruction of the temple, but of the sign of your coming and of the end of the age? And so Jesus began to tell them what it would be like in the world in the times immediately before he returned. Now, God speaks to us by a variety of means. He'll speak to you through your impressions. Be careful with that. He'll speak to you through others, through providences. But his primary method of communication with humanity is the Bible. And there is a book in the Bible that is specifically geared towards speaking to us here in Earth's last days. The book of Revelation was written by one of Jesus' closest friends, John. John was present when Jesus was baptized. He was present when Jesus was crucified. John was present with Jesus and he lived with Jesus for in excess of 3 years. They were very close. John was one of the leaders of the early Christian church. John wrote the book of Revelation while he was under house arrest on the island of Patmos, a Greek island, very small, smaller than the city of Chattanooga. Closer to Turkey than Greece, but nevertheless a Greek island. John wrote the book of Revelation, that book directed to us in Earth's last days. Revelation was intended to be God's message to a world poised on the edge of time. The first verse of Revelation is very significant. It starts off by saying this: "The revelation of Jesus Christ, which God gave him to show his servants things which must shortly take place. And he sent and signified it by his angel to his servant John." Now, there's a key point right there. The book is the revelation of Jesus Christ, meaning it should show us Jesus himself. It should reveal to us what's on Christ's heart. It would reveal to us his thoughts towards a world that has lost its way. That same first verse says this: "The revelation of Jesus Christ, which God gave him." That's important. This thing was not the invention of man, although people wrestle sometimes trying to understand the deep mysteries of the book of Revelation. Sometimes these things are dismissed as unimportant or not even possible to be understood. Well, no, this was a revelation of Jesus and it was given by God. Revelation 1 and verse 3 says something significant. Notice this: "Blessed is he who reads and those who hear the words of this prophecy and keep those things which are written in it, for the time is at hand." I'll never forget the fellow in Kentucky who told me that his preacher said, "The book of Revelation is just a Stephen King book tucked inside the back of the Bible." Well, no, How can that be? It's a revelation of Jesus himself. It's given by God. I don't know if God would say, blessed is the one who reads Stephen King books. I think the nightmares you have afterwards might say otherwise. But God says, blessed is the one who reads this book. Those who hear the words of this prophecy. This is telling. Blessed is the one who keeps those things which are written in it. And then God says, for the time is at hand. Well, what time might that be? Well, some of the book of Revelation deals with ancient times, the times in which John was living. That's true. There are seven churches mentioned in the early chapters of the book of Revelation, and John shared messages with those direct churches. They were real, literal churches that existed in Asia Minor in what we today would call Turkey. So those passages of the book of Revelation were primarily intended for that time. Undoubtedly, you can read the letters to the seven churches and find clear, powerful, necessary messages for us today. But it's true that some of Revelation dealt with ancient time. It's true that some of what you read in the book of Revelation has been fulfilled already. There's no question about that. But when you get to the second half of the book of Revelation, that's where you find God writing clearly about a beast that brings spiritual calamity to the world. In the second half of the book of Revelation, not only do you read about the beast, but then there is an image to the beast. And associated with that is something called the mark of the beast. Anybody who receives the mark of the beast cannot be saved. In fact, Revelation says everybody on earth is going to follow after this beast, except that small group of people who have their names written in the book of life of the Lamb slain from the foundation of the world. Later in Revelation, you read about the Battle of Armageddon and you read about the seven last plagues. Further on, there's something called Babylon. Babylon, which would dominate the world like ancient Babylon did. And then in Revelation chapter 19, there's a graphic picture, a wonderful picture, written in words by John the Revelator, a picture of the second coming of Jesus, the one declared in the Bible to be the King of Kings and the Lord of Lords. Before Revelation is complete, the earth has been made new and things are returned to perfection. God said, the time is at hand. The inescapable conclusion we come to is that sooner or later, there would be a generation of people living on the earth for whom those things are at hand. And so tonight we investigate this and we pause long enough to determine whether or not the time could be at hand for us. Could it be that the last great events to come upon planet earth are at hand? Undoubtedly, they could be. Sure, but are they? How do we know for sure? We'll dig into the Bible tonight. There have been a lot of people down through the years who have predicted that the end of time is at hand, and they've been dead wrong. You remember not that long ago, a radio preacher in California came out and very boldly said that Judgment Day was coming. He named the date, and people looked on. The media gave him a lot of publicity, not because anyone in the media believed it, but because the media knows nothing attracts attention like a good train wreck. And this was only going to be a train wreck. No, Jesus didn't return. Judgment Day didn't happen. They were just plain wrong, and that's unfortunate. It's no wonder people roll their eyes and shrug sometimes when you talk about the end. Even Christians have heard so much talk about the return of Jesus and the end of the world that some of them have said, look, maybe it's just not for real after all. Maybe we should just forget about the whole thing. Now, before we investigate that, there's something that I want to stress, and that's this. When we talk about the end of the world from a biblical perspective, we are framing this in the context of good news. Because look, if what the Bible says is true, the world as we know it coming to the end isn't the end, but it's the beginning of something new. Because we read in the Bible that Jesus will come back. We read in the Bible that when Jesus returns, there will be no more death. Somebody say amen. There will be no more pain. There will be no more sorrow. There won't be any child abuse, spousal abuse. There won't be marital discord. There will be no racism on that day. No longer Will there be the bitterness of injustice? When Jesus comes back, he's going to make all things new. So this is good news. We're not simply sitting around waiting for a conflagration or a calamity to send us all to ruin. Oh no, thank God tonight we look forward with hope, because if the Bible can be trusted at all, it's telling us that there is a great day coming where Jesus will return and lead his people out of the Egypt, that is this world, and on to the promised land, which is to come. So tonight, we look forward with hope. Now, I understand that we have another question. We're going to go to the screen here and introduce a question for tonight. You know that you can submit questions through Facebook and Twitter and Instagram, and Bill G has submitted a question to us via Facebook. World War I and World War II were huge events. Are there prophecies that mentioned them? Well, I think I can answer that, Bill. Thank you for your question, by saying yes and no. You will not find a verse in the Bible that directly speaks to World War I, nor will you find a verse in the Bible that directly speaks to World War II. However, we're going to find some verses in just a few moments that speak to this thing generally, and I believe that you'll find, yes, right there the Bible is referring to these conflagrations, these battles, and others besides. If Jesus is going to return to this earth, it's got to be the best, happiest, greatest event ever to have happened in the human history. Since the creation of the world, since Jesus came to the earth 2,000 years ago, the return of Jesus has thrilled the hearts of men and women since time immemorial. The first book of the Bible written, was the book of Job. And in the book of Job, you find these words filled with hope. Job chapter 19, let's look at them together. Job 19, you read in Job 19, we pick it up in verse, we'll see 25. Job said, "For I know that my Redeemer lives, and he shall stand at last upon the earth." Job went on to say, "And after my skin is destroyed, this I know, that in my flesh I shall see God, whom I shall see for myself, and my eyes shall behold and not another. How my heart yearns within me." You see, even Job in his bitterness, Job in his distress, Job in the depths of his dismay, he looked forward to a better day coming. He knew that he could look beyond the heartbreak and the hurt of his own present experience and know that good things were coming. So Christ will return. He offers hope to the world tonight, a world that is languishing in hopelessness. Now, look, I understand that if you're living in a village and ISIS is on the way, it would almost sound callous for me to say, "Have hope, Jesus is coming back." I don't think we'd deliver the message quite like that. But you know that it does offer hope. You've met people suffering from terrible diseases, some of them who are not going to survive, but they have hope, because they know there's a resurrection coming. They know there's a better day coming. There are some people who on this earth are just, we call them less fortunate. And they don't have a lot, and their burdens are great. But they know one day they will lay down their burdens. And one day they will wear the crown and live in the mansion that Jesus is preparing for them now. So there is hope. We have reasons to be hopeful today, I believe. Or as we look at the signs that Jesus spoke about, are we deceiving ourselves? Really, are we without hope? Well, let's go back to that question. Matthew chapter 24, verse 3, the disciples of Jesus asked him, "What will be the sign of your coming and of the end of the age?" They asked him point blank. Now, before we look at Jesus' answer, please know something. We're not here to try to find a date for the end of the world. You're not going to come to Revelation today and hear me say, "Take out your calendar and circle this one." We're not into that. Jesus spoke very clearly to this, very clearly. Now, on the one hand, he said you'll see signs so that you can know that his return is near, even at the door. That's pretty near. But also, he said in Matthew chapter 24 and verse 36, these are very significant words. "But of that day and hour, no one knows, Not even the angels of heaven, but who only? Only his Father. So let's not kid ourselves, okay? There have been plenty of people down through the years who've said Jesus is returning on this day. The end of the world is happening at this time. Folks even climbed on the bandwagon with the blood moons. And they said the blood moons are portents of the imminent end of the world. All right. Well, they weren't. Then you'll get others who will look at the prophecies and they'll say, well, this prophecy expires in this year. And add a few more years and maybe that's the... And what I love it, they say, I'm not saying that the end of the world is happening then. But maybe... In other words, what they're doing is they're saying the end of the world is going to happen right then. And the fact is, it isn't. So we don't want to be naming dates, pretending that we know when. There's no problem saying what we know. And that is, we believe we know that Jesus is coming back soon. That's close enough. But we're not into dates and times and seasons. You know, the Bible tells us something significant. I think this is significant. 2 Timothy 3 and verse 16. It says, all what? Scripture is given by inspiration of God. And it is profitable for doctrine, reproof, correction, and instruction in righteousness. And Paul, who wrote these words to the young church leader Timothy, added a little more on the end of what he just said there. All Scripture is given by inspiration of God. I say amen to that. Can you say amen? I believe that. That's worth believing. And here's where you'll be surprised. If you've just spent your time believing that the Bible is the Word of God and God breathed all of it, you might be surprised to know that even within Christianity, there are many who say, well, some of it's inspired, or some of it perhaps isn't inspired, and this isn't accurate. I'm one who believes God inspired it. It was written down. All of it is trustworthy. We can believe it all. Can you say amen to that? All right. However, the Bible does not say that all opinions are inspired by God. Now, we're all welcome to our own opinions, and I don't know if it's even realistic to expect that everyone would agree on every point regarding everything in the Bible. Because we are what we are, we're going to see things from different angles, perhaps. We want to be careful about two things. Number one, we want to be making sure that our desire is to know the truth. Jesus said, the truth will make you free. He did not say that a lie will, or that a tradition will, or that an opinion will. The truth will make you free. That's very important. The other thing is this. A lot of people are reluctant to give up their own opinions. They just are. They'll lift up their own opinions above the Bible. That's unfortunate. We need to have enough humility that we're praying, Lord, guide me. God, show me. What is the message of the Bible? We don't want to get into the Bible and just wrestle with it and try to impose our own thoughts, our own ideas, our own logic onto the Bible. That's not God's way. Instead, we come to the Bible in an honest effort to search and understand what God's message to us is through the Bible. Now, that may sound like only a subtle difference, but it's a great difference. Instead of coming to the Bible and saying, I'll decide what this means, particularly when you get to prophecies that are symbolic and a little mysterious, you want to find the Bible keys to unlocking those Bible mysteries. All Scripture is given by inspiration of God. And then Jesus said to the disciples in Matthew 24 and verse 6, you will hear of wars and rumors of wars. Now he went on to say, see that you are not troubled, for all these things must come to pass. But the end is not yet. Wars and rumors of wars. World War I, there were 24 million people who died. 24 million. World War II, 60 million. Now, just try to imagine how massive that number is. 60 millions of people who died in World War II. A huge number. It leads me to think that if Jesus wasn't referring to this day, My goodness, what was he referring to? We can add to that the Korean War and the Vietnam War and the Gulf War and the war on terrorism and wars that are taking place around the world today that don't even make the news and don't even register with our consciousness. When Jesus said that a sign of earth's last days, a sign of his coming and of the end of the world is wars and rumors of wars, there is no question he could easily have been talking about our day. Now, he adds to that, Matthew 24 and verse 7, where he says, nation will rise against nation and kingdom against kingdom. To go back to our Facebook question from before, here is where Jesus specifically talks about wars. Undoubtedly, he could have been talking about World Wars 1 and 2. Imagine trying to explain to one of the people listening to the Sermon on the Mount or to Jesus' message in Matthew chapter 24 that 60 million people would die in one war. They just find it hard to get their mind around that number. Then he said, there will be famines and pestilences and earthquakes in various places. Now, we're doing okay. We're eating pretty well. Perhaps even in our neighborhood, there are people who are hungry. But without wanting to sound callous, not many. You understand, we live in a very blessed part of the world. So it's easy to forget that while we're doing well, and while we know that our next meal probably isn't very far away, there have been at least a dozen famines or food crises affecting millions and millions of people in the last decade. The United Nations tells us that 1 in 9 people don't get enough food to live a healthy, active life. We can forget that from our place of comfort. Well, that's a huge problem. What if 11% of the people here this evening just sectioned themselves off in one place and we said that many people here tonight don't get enough food to live a healthy, active life? But that's how it is on a global level. One child dies every 5 seconds from hunger-related causes. In spite of the fact that 1/3 of the food produced on our planet is wasted. Can you get your head around that? Maybe that's a sign of the times, that in a world that is evidently so advanced, so intelligent, so studied, so qualified, so technologically way up there, that we can't figure out how to stop people from dying from hunger-related causes when 1/3 of all of the food that we produce is wasted. That's amazing. In the United States, the average American wastes 220 pounds of food a year. Can you believe it? And yet there are starving people all over the planet. I sure hope that we don't have to wait too much longer. I hope this doesn't keep on going too much longer in this world. It must break God's heart. Jesus said famines and pestilences. Now let's think about this, because there are pestilences in our midst that we don't even see anymore. Now, AIDS is killing 2 million people a year. We thank God for the advancements in drug medication treatment. Thank the Lord that now HIV is not necessarily a death sentence. Folks can live for many years now, healthy and productive lives while suffering with HIV. So we thank God. However, recently an HIV expert came out and she said, no, I do not believe there will ever be a cure. Wow. One person dying every 15 seconds. Folks all over the world are dying from heart disease and cancer and diabetes. Wait, pestilences? Yes. Did you know, you might not have, there are more than 80 million pre-diabetics in the United States right now. And millions of diabetics, it's costing the nation billions and billions and billions of dollars. We all know somebody who died from a heart attack. We all know people with cancer. These diseases are eating our society up. They are modern-day pestilences. We don't think about them because they're just common. You have diabetes, well, you just take your medication or get your jab or whatever the case might be. That's okay. Thank God for that. Millions of people doing that. Modern day pestilence. But then there are the diseases that really scare us. The ones that bother us, like Ebola and SARS and mad cow disease. These are terrifying diseases, scary diseases. Jesus said a sign of the last days would be famines and pestilences. Well, you say, now I don't mean to scare you here, and I'm sure none of our Chattanooga area hospitals have this issue, but in one city in which I was living, a relative was put into the hospital. It's in North Carolina. And the hospital staff said the very best thing you can do is get your family member out of the hospital as soon as you can. And this was information on the up and up. It wasn't criticism whispered in a corner. We said, well, why would that be? They said the risk of infection here is so high, you're better off getting your family member home where he is likely going to be far more safe. Pestilences. Now, you might think that my definition of pestilence is stretching things just a little bit, but I don't think so. We are sicker, perhaps, than we have ever been in our modern world, our enlightened world, with all of our science and all of our medication and all of our research and all of our study. We are 666. Did I just say 666? I didn't mean to. Sick, sick, sick. We'll get to that later. Now we have another question. Let's take our next question that's just coming. Where's it coming from? We'll find out as soon as we see it on the screen. This question has come from Lori, and it's on Facebook. On day one, you talked about Daniel and the dream of the 10-toe kingdoms. Was Great Britain one of the toes? There was a time when the sun did not set on the British kingdom. That's true. Well, let me hit the pause button here and go back to Daniel chapter 2. Babylon, Medo, Persia, Greece, Rome. Rome would divide into nations. How many? It doesn't say 10 in Daniel 2. In Daniel 7, it says 10. It says feet and toes, so you would assume 10 toes. But Daniel 7 helps us understand 10 kingdoms. Rome divided into 10 nations that sprung up in its place. The people groups were the Suevi, the Portuguese, the Alemanni. Anyone who speaks Spanish knows the Alemanni is the German people, the Lombards, the Anglo-Saxons, the Vandals, the Visigoths, the Franks, that's the French, the Franks, Heruli, Ostrogoths, and Burgundians. I hope I didn't miss anybody out. So those nations. Now, let me say this. That does not mean Great Britain is mentioned in Daniel chapter 2. It's not. We just know that Rome would divide into 10 nations. Three of them, the Vandals and the Heruli, and I've got to be careful because I might be forgetting, have been wiped out. Certainly the Vandals, who are from North Africa, that's where they emanated from. The other seven, those tribes developed into nations that we recognize today, including Switzerland and Italy and Great Britain. So yes, in Daniel chapter 2, Lori, thanks for your question, when Rome divided, one of the nations that raised up in its place, or let me say this, one of the people groups were the Anglo-Saxons, who ultimately went on to become the people that we know today as Great Britain. So thanks for that question. Matthew chapter 24 and verse 7, Jesus spoke, what did he say? Famines and pestilences, and he said earthquakes. Now, if you don't live in an earthquake zone, you're not going to bed at night worried about earthquakes. I grew up in New Zealand, which is on the Pacific Ring of Fire. Volcanoes and earthquakes there. Lived in Southern California for a while. I felt right at home. Laying in bed one night, and you just know it when it happens, and the ground starts to shake, and things are rocking, and you just hope to yourself, man, I hope this isn't the big one. I've been in two of those little temblors in California, one in Northern California, and you just pray quickly, Lord, not now. But all around the world, there are people for whom earthquakes and earthquake destruction is a daily reality, certainly a daily possibility. You know, just not long ago in Japan, an earthquake measuring 9.0 on the Richter scale, that's a big one, shook Japan so hard that an entire island was moved 6 feet. And the resulting tsunami caused devastation and damage and 15,000 of deaths. One earthquake. But there have been bigger. Remember the tsunami in Asia just before Christmas in 2004. It killed 230,000 people. Nobody had ever seen anything like that before. And we wonder, when Jesus says earthquakes, could he be talking about this our day? You know, I think he could. Major earthquakes in New Zealand, in China, in Chile, in Indonesia. Let's think, in 2005, Pakistan, 80,000 people dead. In 2008, 70,000 dead in China. In 2010, 222,000 people died from one earthquake in Haiti. That's phenomenal. Are you going to tell me it's going to get worse? Maybe it will, but please, Jesus, don't let it get too much worse. These are catastrophic events, massive events. They have to be telling us, yes, we are living in that age that Jesus spoke about when he was talking about the signs of his return. And then we start thinking about weather-related events. Who can forget these things? Slamming our planet. Hurricane Katrina, Hurricane Rita. It was a 1-2 punch causing $150 billion worth of damage. Nobody had ever seen anything like this before. The damage was one thing, but think of the devastation, the loss of life. The families torn apart, the communities destroyed. You can't put a price on that. We had never seen such a thing before in our nation's history. This was the worst we had ever experienced. However, it's not just rain coming down from the sky. In some places, it's a lack of rain. If time goes on much longer, we might be wondering if what they're witnessing in California right now is one of these droughts of biblical proportion. Not long ago in the Amazon, there were two once-in-a-100-year droughts, except they didn't happen 100 years apart. They happened within 5 years. These kinds of crazy weather events are going on all the time. Think about this in terms of another sign that Jesus gave. Matthew chapter 24 and verse 37. Now look at this. Matthew 24, as the days of Noah were, so also will the coming of the Son of Man be. Now let's see what he said. As the days of Noah were. What were the days of Noah like? Let's look in Genesis chapter 6. Genesis 6. Then the Lord saw that the wickedness of man was great in the earth. And that every intent of the thoughts of his heart was only what? Evil how? Evil continually. They sat around plotting and scheming and planning how to be more evil than they'd been before. There's another verse in Genesis that we have to see. Genesis 6 and verse 11. The earth also was corrupt before God. And the earth was filled with what? Does it sound like the earth in which we live today? It does, doesn't it? Now, I'll grant you, murder rates in many major American cities are down from what they were 20 to 25 years ago, thank the Lord. But in recent years, they've started to surge back up again. And what we see around us, on our streets, in our cities, around the world, suggests to us that we're living in that day. Noah's day was characterized by violence. Jesus said the day of his return will be like Noah's day. Ladies and gentlemen, I think we are there. Now, how bad does it have to be before we realize the place that we've arrived at? Let's go back to what seems like ancient history. But for some of us, it was just yesterday. Columbine, Colorado. It was 1999. And two boys with guns ran amok. By the time they were done, 15 people were dead. Now, those boys planned to do even greater harm. They had studied ways of producing bombs that they actually set and planted. They just didn't work like they thought. They wanted to kill everybody in the school. That's what they wanted to do. Thank God it didn't work out that way. That was bad. We wondered if this was just about as bad as it could get. We discovered, no, it could get worse. 2007, on a university campus in Virginia, one gunman was responsible for the deaths of 33 people. 33. We could mention Sandy Hook as well. Horrible tragedies. Roseburg, Oregon, days ago, 10 dead. Law enforcement authorities, they tell us now that we can anticipate having a school shooting every 2 months. Just rely on it. Every 2 months. The frequency is increasing and not decreasing.

0: parts of the world there are other groups, and all of these flashpoints taking place all at the same time. The Middle East is a powder keg. The Holocaust happened 70 years ago, and yet there are nations in the Middle East looking at Israel and saying, we are committed to the destruction of that nation and those people. Somehow that's tolerated in this world. I don't quite know how, but that's the world in which we live. Violence continually, or evil continually, filled with violence. We remember 9/11. You know, it used to be, where were you when Kennedy got shot? It used to be, where were you when you heard that we'd landed on the moon? Now, I don't know that anyone could forget where they were when they learned about 9/11. I was in Tulsa, Oklahoma. My wife and I and our small son, our second child, hadn't been born. And we were staying in a little house in Tulsa, Oklahoma. The television didn't work. I was getting my email, and this is in the ancient olden times where it was dial-up. And if the demand was high, then it just took forever for your web page to populate. And when it did, it said something about a plane crashing into the World Trade Center. I called to Melissa, this can't be real. What in the world? And then the headline said that they were trying to land a plane on top of the White House. So we got in the car and we drove to Walmart and we joined a crowd of people gathered around a television set and we stared at that thing and the footage was played over and over again of the plane coming in and hitting that tower and we just looked at that and we said, this cannot be happening. Who could do such a thing? How could this take place in New York City? I don't think there's anybody alive who does not believe 9/11 could happen again. I think we all know it could. That's why when you go through an airport, you've got to go through a machine that takes a photograph of what you look like beneath your clothes because they're looking for weaponry. Your bags are x-rayed and frequently searched. It wasn't like that in the good old days. But now we live with it because we believe we must. For there are people in this world who would do again what has once been done. Evil continually, filled with violence, is an absolute tragedy. We wonder if it could ever get worse. And then we witnessed tragedy come close to home here in Chattanooga, just hundreds of yards from where we are right now, just over there. Across Highway 153, can you roll it? Across Highway 153, we didn't witness, thank God, but we witnessed the aftermath of an awful, awful, awful tragedy. Several people left dead. Shots were fired. A gunman fled to another location. More shots were fired. And funerals were conducted as a result. And this isn't New York City. We're not in Detroit. We're not in Newark. This isn't New Orleans. This was Chattanooga. This was our backyard. Things like this are supposed to happen in other places. But the devil doesn't reserve his best work for other places. He reserves it for everywhere. And it's evidence to us that we're living in a world that's filled with violence, living in a world where in some people's lives and minds, there is only evil continually. We're living in a world where you cannot take your safety for granted. You just cannot. We are living in a world where it's routine for people to have burglar alarms and to lock their doors several times. We go to great lengths to protect ourselves because even here, even in the unlikely places, even in little old Chattanooga, the unthinkable can happen. That's where we are, and we ask ourselves, could it be that we are near the return of Jesus? I'd like to invite a special guest to come forward. He is one of Chattanooga's finest. I'm expecting that he's here and is going to come forward any moment. He was sitting. Oi, how about that? Just appeared from out of nowhere.
1: How you doing, sir?
0: Captain McPherson.
1: How you doing?
0: Thank you very much.
1: Thank you
0: Captain McPherson from the Chattanooga Police. you were affected very personally by this awful tragedy. Tell me how.
1: Yes, sir. I'm the

0: District commander, and the area where the incident occurred fell under my command, and me along with all the other officers was a part of the command center that set everything up when the tragic event occurred.
1: So just so you know, where we are meeting tonight, this is part of Captain McPherson's beat. So you'll behave yourself. Okay. Don't do that. One of your colleagues was wounded?
0: Yes, sir, and he's recovering, doing very well, thanks to you all prayers and everyone reaching out to him, and the community came together, and he's very elated to hear from all the people that sent their prayers and wishes for him, and he's doing well now.
1: Thank the Lord. You've been on the force 23 and a half years.
0: Yes, sir.
1: What changes have you witnessed in society in that 23 and a half years?
0: From the day I first came on as a rookie to now, I've seen a drastic change in the way, as far as violence goes.
1: What changes have you seen?
0: Just with the youth, I'll just start with them. The type of crimes that the youth are being involved in now, the violent crimes that they're being involved in now, at that age, you and I at that age, we wouldn't have dare thought of being involved or part of something like that.
1: So why do you think that change has taken place?
0: I think social media plays a key role. I think that's taken the place of some of the parenting, not for everyone, but for the young men and women that has free access to the social media sites without parents checking on them, checking behind them. They begin to believe that what they see and what they hear as the gospel, as we say, and that's their idol.
1: Seems like there's been a desensitizing among young people towards violence and violent crime.
0: Yes, sir, and that's what I was going to add, too. They're desensitized to different type of crimes, as I stated earlier, where we would all be shocked or blown away by it. It's just another day to some of the young men and women when you interview them or talk to them, either by if they were involved in it or if they seen it or was a part of it or witnessed it. It's just like, oh, well.
1: As you look into the future, and I don't want to ask you to exercise the gift of prophecy, just your own personal judgment here. You look into the future, where are we headed? If we were here another 100 years, what would, based on the trend that you're witnessing, what would society look like 100 years from now?
0: Well, as I said before, not even 100 years. If I witness what I have in the 23 plus years, if I witness that the next 23 years, not even 100 years, God help us.
1: Okay, then, what's the solution? How do we get our arms around this and start to turn this back?
0: I have two opinions, my personal opinion and my professional opinion. My personal opinion, prayer. Prayer changes things.
1: Amen.
0: And also in that, it starts at home.
1: Yes.
0: It starts at home.
1: Yes, it does.
0: So we have to, before we can come outside and ask for everyone else's help or your help or my help, the parents have to take that lead role. Quit being your child's friend. Be a parent. My parent was not my friend. I was not my daughter's friend. She'll
1: That's
0: tell
1: right.
0: you.
1: You're a daddy.
0: I'm a parent first.
1: Sure. Parent first. That's
0: yes,
1: right.
0: Yes, sir.
1: So prayer changes things.
0: Yes. And then in my professional opinion, everyone working together, starting with lawmakers on down to the faith-based community, to the everyday citizen. We all have to, it takes a village to raise a child.
1: Sure.
0: And we have to get back to that. And the only way we're going to do that is everyone working together as one to go after those that's committing those type of crimes and things and try to deter them from doing it.
1: We appreciate you very much. Thank you for the wonderful work you do, the selfless work you do, keeping us safe.
0: Thank you.
1: Captain McPherson.
0: Have a blessed day. Thank you.
1: Captain McPherson from Chattanooga City Police. We are truly, truly grateful. Now, you might be tempted to say, John, there have always been natural disasters, earthquakes, famines, pestilences. Yeah, they're all over the Bible. But notice what Jesus said in Matthew chapter 24 and verse 8. This is telling. It's significant. Matthew 24, 8. Jesus was speaking about these signs. He said, all these are the beginnings of sorrows. That word sorrows, it means birth pains. Now, I'm no expert on birth pains. I have had little experience. Not as much experience as my wife has had. Late the night before our first child was born, We knew Melissa was very close to delivering. And what happened was, it was about 1 o'clock in the morning, and she reached over and grabbed my arm in the bed, and she said, "I think the baby's on its way." Now, young men, you ought to learn a lesson right here. It was 1 o'clock in the morning. What should you be doing at 1 o'clock in the morning? Exactly right. So I suggested to Melissa, I said, "You know, the very best thing you could do, I think, is to get some sleep." That's what I think. What? The midwife had said, "Don't call until such and such," and that hadn't happened. This was just like sign number one. And so I'm saying, "Honey, it's going to be a big day. You ought to get some sleep." Now, honestly, I don't know how much sleep Melissa got. I got some. I did. There's no point both of us being tired. But here's what I learned about birth pains. When the child is on the way, the contractions begin. At first, not quite so intense. Careful, men, how you explain that. Not quite as intense, and they're further apart. But the closer you get to the baby's arrival, the contractions get closer together, and they get more intense. Jesus said the signs of his comings, and he said this, they're like birth pains. They get close together, and they get more intense. So another earthquake doesn't mean much. But a preponderance of these things, a plethora of these things, a frequency of these things introduce us to the idea Jesus is coming back soon. The signs are getting closer together and they're becoming more intense. It's not madness to realize this. It's prudent for us to recognize this, and we should. And then how should we feel? Hopeless? Oh no! Luke 21 verse 28, look at this. Jesus said, "When these things begin to happen, look up, lift up your heads, because your redemption draws near." Thank the Lord. If what we're seeing are the signs of Jesus' return, and if they're indicating to us that we are getting closer to that time, then this is a hopeful thing and not a negative thing. Now, there's another sign I want to show you. Daniel chapter 12, verse 4. "But you, Daniel, shut up the words and seal the book until the time of the end. Many shall run to and fro, and knowledge will do what?" Now, I want to tell you something about knowledge. Certainly, I think Daniel was referring to spiritual knowledge, no question. But it's undoubted that secular knowledge is included here, for secular knowledge has certainly increased and has done so dramatically. I want to show you what a 5 megabyte hard drive looked like in 1956. That's it. It weighed a ton, and it's being loaded onto the airplane by a forklift. Next to it is a flash drive, and a flash drive has 1,638 times more hard drive space than that one-ton hard drive did in 1956. You see, knowledge has increased. Ask a child about cameras, or tell a child that back in the olden days, you had to take the film out of the camera and take it to a drugstore. My goodness, child would hardly believe you. You can't tell a child these days that he or she is going on like a cracked record. I didn't even know what a record is. Don't understand these things, you see. If you really want to get inside a child's head, explain to the child that when you were young, if you wanted to see what was on the other channel, you had to get out of your chair, walk across the living room, turn a knob. If you explain that there was only one channel, oh my goodness, tell the child that was in black and white, they're going to laugh their heads off and ask you if you had electricity and running water back in the olden days. Times have changed. Digital cameras, cell phones, satellite dishes, the internet, email, texting. And we know it's all going to keep on changing. Our children's children are going to laugh at their parents, the fact that they texted. There'll be something new then. Are we nearly there yet? Based on what Jesus said, the inescapable conclusion is that yes, we are, which means the greatest event in human history is about to take place. Now, with Jesus' words, there came a caution. He said this in Matthew chapter 24. He said this. He said, "Take heed that no one," what? "Deceives you. For many will come in my name saying, 'I am the Christ,' and they will deceive many." Have we seen that? Oh, yes, we have. There was a fellow named Jim Jones, good guy, great guy. His church was a model of racial harmony. President's wife had written letters of commendation for him. Mayor of San Francisco said he was a great fella. But he wasn't, was he? Because in 1978, he led 900 of his followers to Guyana. Among the dead were 300 children. But here was a man who said, if you want me to be your friend, I'll be your friend. He said, if you want me to be your God, I will be your God. He stood in the place of Christ for these people. Tragic. And the devil still wants to deceive. Look, I want to encourage you. There's a simple way to be undeceived or not deceived, and that is to pray and to read your Bible. Pray and read your Bible and follow Christ. Follow the leadings of Jesus. That's what you want to do. Gather around the Word of God and make that your counselor. Make that your guide. If you can't understand the beast and the plagues and the this and the that, that's okay. Understand the straightforward things in the Bible and follow that. Love your neighbor as yourself. Love God with your heart, soul, mind, and strength. Do to others as you would have them do to you. If you love me, keep my commandments. These are straightforward, simple things. Follow the promptings of the Holy Spirit. And then when he prompts you to turn your life over to him, yield your heart. God can give you a new heart tonight, new hope tonight, a new future tonight. That's what God can do. The one who made water into wine can turn a saint into a sinner. He opened the eyes of the blind when he walked on this earth. He can open our eyes and help us to see him through new eyes. Jesus raised the dead, and he can raise the spiritually dead. So if we're without hope, if we are filled with sin, we come to this God who inspired Revelation. We don't come to Revelation as an academic exercise. It's a spiritual exercise because it's God's book and it's a spiritual book. It's written to us about Jesus Christ, the God-man, the Savior of the world. We're not here just to gather knowledge now, but an experiential knowledge of Jesus Christ. See, friends, what we read based on the Bible, on the prophecies, on Revelation, on the signs of the times, what we find in the Bible, these last movements of Earth's history, they will soon be fulfilled. We are living definitely in Earth's last days. Earth's last days. We are there. Jesus is near, even at the doors. Long ago, people used to send telegrams. When I was a kid in high school, one of my friends left school to get a job at the post office. And his first job was delivering telegrams. Remember people used to get around with pages stuck on their belts. I don't even know if people bother with those things anymore. I honestly don't know. I never see them. Today we're texting and we're tweeting and we're Facebooking and we're doing all of these things. Instant communication. Well, there's a message that we've got to make sure we're getting. Not just the message of the Facebook generation. Not just the messages of social media. As helpful as they can be, long ago, God placed a message in his word, and the Holy Spirit calls to us and speaks to us and says the message simply is, put your faith in God. We are down here at the business end of this earth's history. The end is near. Jesus is soon to return. Put your faith in God. We believe Jesus is coming soon. Put your faith in God. So what does that mean if the signs say Jesus is coming soon? What about the prophecies about the beast, the mark of the beast, the image to the beast? Well, that means that they're coming sooner. We cannot be far away from what Daniel called a time of trouble such as never was since there was a nation. We cannot be far away. The signs tell us that Jesus is coming soon. The signs say we are almost there. Therefore, it's important that our faith is in the right place, that we're reading the right thing, that we're hearing the right messages. We are near, we are close, the signs say so. We don't want to ignore the signs. It's been more than 100 years now, the greatest ship in the world sailed from Southampton, New England, bound for New York City, New York. Largest ship on the water, and it was said she was the safest. However, we know what happened to the Titanic. It now sits on the seafloor beneath thousands of feet of seawater, about 600 kilometers south of Nova Scotia. We know that the Titanic hit an iceberg. We know that. But what many people forget is that while this White Star Line ship was heading west from the east towards the United States, it received, count them, 9 warning messages telling it there were icebergs ahead. 9. Every one of those messages were received and understood. And every one of those messages were ignored. And today there are cemeteries in Nova Scotia filled with the dead recovered from the wreck of the Titanic. More recently, a cruise ship, the Costa Concordia, was wrecked off the coast of a small Italian island named Isola del Giglio. It ran over a rock that tore a 160-foot gash in the hull, causing the ship to take water on and tip on its side and sink, essentially. Like the Titanic, it wasn't supposed to sink. They thought, no, it's safe, it won't sink. But it sunk enough to take the lives of a number of people. But what happened was, while this ship was running over a rock, the people on board didn't know. They had not been told what to do in case of an emergency. And when the event occurred, they were told nothing to worry about, not at all. This is simply an electrical fault. There's no reason to be alarmed. And so they went on enjoying the cruise while the ship was sinking. Friend, planet Earth is a ship that's sinking. Yeah, there's still much to enjoy, but we must not fool ourselves into thinking we're just on a cruise and everything's going to be tomorrow the same as it is today. It will not. But it's not bad news. That's good news. Because beyond these last day events, there is a Jesus who is coming back to this world to gather us up, to make us his own, and to make us his own eternally. I'd like you to listen very carefully. We'll hear the words of a beautiful song as Kelsey Farnsworth sings for us tonight. Please be blessed and hear not only words, not only a song, but do hear the voice of Jesus speaking to your heart, offering you assurance and salvation and comfort and certainty. Listen, please, and be blessed.

Thank you so much for that. I appreciate that greatly. We're going to cross over into Hebron. We're going to cross the Jordan soon. The signs tell us Jesus is coming back. The question isn't now, is he or do they? The question is now, what of us? What will we say to Jesus this close to his return? Let's bow our heads together and pray. Our Father and our God, we approach your throne of grace with gladness. We ask you tonight to take our hearts and make them yours. That when this great event occurs and this world comes to an end, it will be for us the best news ever. We want to be ready. We can only be ready through faith in you. We yield to you our hearts and ask that you would live your life in us. Keep us now, we pray, and we thank you in Jesus' name. Amen. Now, just before you go, remember you're going to get study material as you go. And if you're joining us remotely, go to revelationtoday.com/studies and tell us that you'd like us to send the study to you, and we'll do it. When you get there, indicate that what you want to receive is study number 2. Thanks for joining us. Much appreciated. God bless you and good night.

0: Lamentations chapter 4.
1: How is the gold become dim? How is the most fine gold changed? The stones of the sanctuary are poured out in the top of every street. The precious sons of Zion, comparable to fine gold, how are they esteemed as earthen pitchers, the work of the hands of the potter? Even the sea monsters draw out the breast. They give suck to their young ones. The daughter of my people has become cruel, like the ostriches in the wilderness. The tongue of the sucking child cleaveth to the roof of his mouth for thirst. The young children ask bread, and no man breaketh it unto them. They that did feed delicately are desolate in the streets. They that were brought up in scarlet embrace dunghills. For the punishment of the iniquity of the daughter of my people is greater than the punishment of the sin of Sodom, that was overthrown as in a moment, and no hand stayed on her. Her Nazarites were purer than snow. They were whiter than milk. They were more ruddy in body than rubies. Their polishing was of sapphire. Their visage is blacker than a coal. They are not known in the streets. Their skin cleaveth to their bones. It is withered. It is become like a stick. They that be slain with the sword are better than they that be slain with hunger. For these pine away, stricken through for want of the fruits of the field. The hands of the pitiful women have sodden their own children. They were their meat in the destruction of the daughter of my people. The Lord hath accomplished his fury. He hath poured out his fierce anger, and hath kindled a fire in Zion, and it hath devoured the foundations thereof. The kings of the earth and all the inhabitants of the world would not have believed that the adversary and the enemy should have entered into the gates of Jerusalem. For the sins of her prophets and the iniquities of her priests that have shed the blood of the just in the midst of her, they have wandered as blind men in the streets. They have polluted themselves with blood, so that men could not touch their garments. They cried unto them,
2: "Depart ye! It is unclean! Depart, depart, touch not!"
1: When they fled away and wandered, they said among the heathen,
2: "They shall no more sojourn there."
1: The anger of the Lord hath divided them. He will no more regard them. They respected not the persons of the priests. They favored not the elders.
3: As for us, our eyes are yet failed for our vain help. In our watching we have watched for a nation that could not save us. They hunt our steps, that we cannot go in our streets. Our end is near, our days are fulfilled, for our end is come. Our persecutors are swifter than the eagles of the heaven. They pursued us upon the mountains, they laid wait for us in the wilderness. The breath of our nostrils, the anointed of the Lord, was taken in their pits, of whom we said, "Under his shadow we shall live among the heathen."
1: Rejoice and be glad, O daughter of Edom, that dwellest in the land of Uz. The cup also shall pass through unto thee. Thou shalt be drunken and shalt make thyself naked. The punishment of thine iniquity is accomplished, O daughter of Zion. He will no more carry thee away into captivity. He will visit thine iniquity, O daughter of Edom. He will discover thy sins.
4: 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We have a great and best friend who is always with us. Jesus' presence inspires us and makes us hopeful, peaceful, and cheerful every day. Let's make it our routine to talk to him moment by moment. A message brought to you by Cornerstone Christian Radio, where the cross and your life collide.

0: say, God's got a blessing.
1: God's got a blessing.
0: Everybody. God's got a

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He's worthy of the glory. He deserves the praise today. Come on, everybody, all over the room, open your mouth and worship. Lift your hands and bless him in this place.

0: you deserve.
1: Come on, everybody, let's give God this worship. If you know he's awesome, come on, stand on your feet, everybody. If you know he's awesome, you're in awe of his grace. You're in awe of his goodness. You're in awe of his mercy. You're in awe of his provision. He's great and he's greatly to be praised. Hallelujah. Come on, everybody, lift your hands as we lift our voices. Come on, say, my God.

Hi guys, and welcome back to Health Tips with Tanaka. So on today's nugget, we'll be talking about bell pepper. Bell pepper belongs to the Capsicum annuum family. Bell pepper is also known as sweet pepper, and it is produced in colors that we all know, that is red, yellow, and green pepper. Bell pepper is also a good vegetable to keep in the kitchen because it is incredibly versatile. Aside from its versatility, it contains components that brings a wide variety of health benefits. While oranges are known for their high content of vitamin C, bell pepper contains a double content of vitamin C. Vitamin C in return also help fight against chronic diseases and also help fight against iron deficiencies. Bell pepper is also known to fight against anemia. Bell pepper also contains folate. Folate is also known as vitamin B9, which is important and very necessary during pregnancy. Bell pepper also contains pro-vitamin A, which is also known as beta carotene. This beta carotene is later converted into our bodies to vitamin A. What does vitamin A then do? Vitamin A helps fight against acne. That means it improves our skin and also help fight against cancer. Lastly, we can consume bell pepper in its raw form.

0: Because the heat in the cooking process then depletes the content of vitamin C. So what should we do then to our dishes? We can add pepper into our salads, and we can also add them into our savory dishes. Until next time, goodbye.
1: Hi friends, it's your girl Melanie once again, and I'm here to encourage you today from our only source of encouragement, which is God's Word. And today we're looking in James 5:16. It says, "The effective, fervent prayer of a righteous man avails not." Listening, friend, I encourage you to pray frequently. Always remember that prayer is man's greatest power. 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
1: Today's scripture reading begins in verse 16 of Romans chapter 6. Do you not know that the one to whom you present yourselves as slaves for obedience, you are slaves of that same one whom you obey, either of sin resulting in death, or of obedience resulting in righteousness? But thanks be to God that though you were slaves of sin, you became obedient from the heart to that form of teaching to which you were entrusted. And after being freed from sin, you became slaves to righteousness. I am speaking in human terms because of the weakness of your flesh. For just as you presented the parts of your body as slaves to impurity and to lawlessness, resulting in further lawlessness, so now present your body's parts as slaves to righteousness, resulting in sanctification. For when you were slaves of sin, you were free in relation to righteousness. Therefore, what benefit were you then deriving from the things of which you are now ashamed? For the outcome of those things is death. But now, having been freed from sin and enslaved to God, you derive your benefit resulting in sanctification, and the outcome, eternal life. For the wages of sin is death, but the gracious gift of God is eternal life in Christ Jesus our Lord.
2: A passion to obey God doesn't come naturally. Salvation should spark love for Him and a desire to please Him, and then a passionate fire is built steadily from the timbers of spiritual knowledge, faith, and devotion. Obedience usually begins with the fear of the consequences of disobeying. That is, newer believers can at least enjoy the safety of avoiding repercussions until they develop better reasons to follow God. Thankfully, as those of us who are Christians mature and build a scriptural foundation, fear is replaced by love for Christ, a recognition of God's sovereignty, and submission to His wisdom. Over time, following the Lord becomes less about consequences for disobeying and more about spiritual blessings for obeying. Once we taste His goodness, we learn that obedience and God's best are natural partners. Good derives from following divine commands, while suffering results when we demand our own way. This irrevocable principle plays out in the Bible as well as in day-to-day life. And the more we observe it, the more we realize the Lord's will is the wisest choice. All the promised blessings in the world cannot make a believer follow God into some frightening places. Rather, it's love for our Heavenly Father, compelling us toward obedience no matter what is at stake.
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1: Chapter 6. What shall we say then? Shall we go on sinning so that grace may increase? By no means. We died to sin. How can we live in it any longer? Or don't you know that all of us who were baptized into Christ Jesus were baptized into his death? We were therefore buried with him through baptism into death, in order that just as Christ was raised from the dead through the glory of the Father, we too may live a new life. If we have been united with him like this in his death, we will certainly also be united with him in his resurrection. For we know that our old self was crucified with him, so that the body of sin might be done away with, that we should no longer be slaves to sin, because anyone who has died has been freed from sin. Now, if we died with Christ, we believe that we will also live with him. For we know that since Christ was raised from the dead, he cannot die again. Death no longer has mastery over him. The death he died to sin once for all. But the life he lives to God. In the same way, count yourselves dead to sin, but alive to God in Christ Jesus. Therefore, do not let sin reign in your mortal body, so that you obey its evil desires. Do not offer the parts of your body to sin as instruments of wickedness, but rather offer yourselves to God as those who have been brought from death to life, and offer the parts of your body to him as instruments of righteousness. For sin shall not be your master, because you are not under law, but under grace. What then? Shall we sin because we are not under law, but under grace? By no means. Don't you know that when you offer yourselves to someone to obey him as slaves, you are slaves to the one whom you obey, whether you are slaves to sin, which leads to death, or to obedience, which leads to righteousness? But thanks be to God that though you used to be slaves to sin, you wholeheartedly obeyed the form of teaching to which you were entrusted. You have been set free from sin and have become slaves to righteousness. I put this in human terms because you are weak in your natural selves. Just as you used to offer the parts of your body in slavery to impurity and to ever-increasing wickedness, so now offer them in slavery to righteousness, leading to holiness. When you were slaves to sin, you were free from the control of righteousness. What benefit did you reap at that time from the things you are now ashamed of? Those things result in death. But now that you have been set free from sin and have become slaves to God, the benefit you reap leads to holiness, and the result is eternal life. For the wages of sin is death, but the gift of God is eternal life in Christ Jesus our Lord.
2: Turn it up!
3: It is inspirational, life-changing. Feed your soul.

Jesus Christ, though he was God, he did not think of equality with God as something to cling to. Instead, he gave up his divine privileges. He took the humble position of a slave and was born as a human being. When he appeared in human form, he humbled himself in obedience to God and died a criminal's death on a cross. Therefore, God elevated him to the place of highest honor and gave him the name above all other names, that at the name of Jesus,

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Friends, God is calling us back to worship. If you don't worship, you will never experience God. Until next time, be salt, be light, be inspired. Bye-bye.

0: I've heard so many stories about how people have turned on the radio, they happen to come across that station, and they heard a truth about Jesus, about who God is, about how much he loves them, that it completely changed their life and brought them off the brink of suicide and brought them into a relationship with God Almighty. And it's just amazing. And it's been a blessing for me and my family, not just to receive, but also to give, knowing how impactful it is all over the world. And so if you'd like to step into that today, don't wait another second. 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

0: Solomon understood the human heart, and his insight makes you stop and think. Look at Proverbs 19:7. All the brothers of the poor hate him. How much more do his friends go far from him? He may pursue them with words, yet they abandon him. Some people just don't fit in. Now, they could, but they're often not permitted to. You've noticed that in some circles, the less well-off are on the outside, for example, because the haves don't want to bother with the have-nots. But that's not God's way. And this verse challenges us to be inclusive. It's important to assure people that they're valued, appreciated. In fact, it's unchristian not to. When you have an opportunity to treat people as Jesus would, even if they're not in the in crowd, be sure you take that opportunity. And when you do that, when you're inclusive, you'll be blessed more than anyone. I'm John Bradshaw for It Is Written.
1: Both men, the practical conversation unrehearsed, and I have two robust men. Sorry, I can't say that they are eligible because they have already been taken. I'll make sure that for the next time around we have some eligible ones for the taking. I wish these two were, but I'm sorry, ladies, these two are gone. And welcome to the conversation. Now, we were asked last time, please, to start at 7 o'clock. It's a little late for the team here, but we are trying to work with you. So we are just about getting started. And with me is a familiar face. We had him last week, and he was here before. And I have a new face. So I'm going to ask the familiar face to pray for us, and then I'll introduce a new face to you afterwards.
2: So let us pray. Oh, Heavenly Father, we give you thanks for another productive day. We give you thanks for journey mercies. We give you thanks for every blessing you have bequeathed to us. We invite your divine presence now. May you lead us on a path of discovery. And may our viewers along with us receive a blessing, we pray, for Christ's sake. Amen.
1: Amen. Last week, we had a fascinating discussion with Dr. Delroy Frey as our primary guest, and he will be back. He will be back. I'm not sure about Monday coming. We have another team for Monday, but if I can get him in, fine. And I got so many calls, Dennis, and from some young men from as far as Texas and parts of the U.S., fascinated with the conversation. Now, we ended last week with Dr. Frey challenging men to find a purpose. And with that word purpose, I want to pick up there. And so I want to introduce to you a young man, I think, who has found a purpose. I have observed him, but I will let him, it'll come out in the conversation why I say I think he has found a purpose. I want to welcome the gentleman with this neon color overall. He's a businessman. He's on everything. He's a contractor. He's a builder. He is a father. He's a husband. He is an elder and a Christian gentleman. Welcome, Sir Oral McNally.
3: Thank you for having me. Thank you. Thank you. Wonderful program.
1: It is a joy. And so we're talking about what it means to be a real man. Yes. We're looking at our society. And so far, we have looked at the fact that a lot of our young men take their cue from Facebook and from social media, from the television screen or the movie script or the dancehall culture as to what it means to be a real man. And unfortunately, some have been cultured violently. And so we have been having this conversation. Last week, we spent a lot on the medical side. And I don't know about you, but I'll ask you, do you love going to the doctor?
3: Every man will tell you no. We'll find every reason not to go.
1: So tell me why. What, from your perspective, why is it that men don't like to go to the doctor?
3: One is we always feel like we are okay. That's one. And that we don't like to be pampered in some ways. And, you know, men, well, for me, I'm just used to being in so much control in the sense that I take care of things. And to settle down and be taken care of is not part of my nature. It sounds good on paper, but for the doctor, I mean, don't get me wrong, man, it's good to go to the doctor, get yourself checked out. But oftentimes we wait for last resort. But it's not good. It's not a good practice to do that.
1: So last week, part of what tickled a lot of the men who called me, we're discussing this issue of men and, well, women who have prostate. Men and prostate cancer. And that prostate cancer is one that is easily handled if it is discovered early.
3: Yes.
1: And I've lost some friends who've died from prostate cancer. I've lost some family members who've died from prostate cancer. And a lot of my friends now, the part of it that they find a little difficult is the digital rectal examination.
3: Yes.
1: And don't answer the question. I won't ask you if you're afraid of it. But the truth is, some men feel that they... I resisted a temptation last week that I don't know if I can resist this week. We are in a culture where a certain kind of lifestyle has become commonplace.
3: Yes.
1: And I don't know that those men would have a problem with stuff being inserted where we have a problem with stuff being inserted. It is... Have you ever encountered companions in your age group or younger who have this feeling that, boy, them not like this finger going in the rectum to deal with this matter of prostate examination?
3: There's a friend and elder of mine who shared with me that he despised the idea up until reality check when his father died of the prostate cancer. Mm-hmm. And so he was brought to reality that it's something that must be done. And I've never done it before. I'm mustering up the courage to do it. But it must be done. So get it checked out, yes.
1: Now, I find it interesting you said you've never done it before. You certainly don't look like 20 to me at all. And they tell me that... Yes, they used to say after 40.
3: Okay.
1: Now they're saying after 30.
3: It's down now.
1: Yes, it's down because they're discovering that it's showing up in younger men. And part of what we are looking at is the issue, and you rightly touched on it, and we want to repeat it this week. Men, it's better to get checked.
3: Yes, it is.
1: Because even if you are single, if you die young, you leave a lot of heartache behind.
3: That's true.
1: A lot of hurting folk behind. And we want to pick up on this issue of purpose. I really couldn't resist going where the conversation went last week. And we may come back to it later.
3: Okay.
1: But as we talk about purpose, what does it mean to you in terms of the statement, find a purpose for your life and live that purpose?
3: Whatsoever your hand finds to do. Do it with...
1: I think that's Ecclesiastes 9:5. Somebody there about...
3: With all your might.
4: Ecclesiastes
1: 9:10.
3: 9:10, yes.
1: Five said the living know that they shall die, but the dead know nothing.
3: Right.
1: 10 said whatever your hand find to do with all your might.
3: All your might, you know. Connecting that with purpose is that you... When I measure the things that we as men, and I'm not talking about the men that are made up on TV or the Facebook men that you see, the men that society model now, but is not really the men who are in front of the camera. Once the men get, not this camera, all three men here are real men. No, not this camera, but once the men get behind the camera, then the behavior change and there is this culture that's put out. But when a man finds his purpose is when he is seated in what God calls him to do.
1: So let me ask you now, as you bring God in the picture, because there are a lot of men listening and watching now who are not God-friendly.
3: Mm-hmm.
1: But they also need to find a purpose.
3: Yes.
1: Who helped you find your purpose as a young man? Tell me about your youthful days growing up. Tell me about how you were molded in finding a purpose. And then I'll get on to, well, maybe I should go from the other end.
3: Mm-hmm.
1: What do you do now as a profession, a career? What's your business?
3: Okay, well, as you rightfully said before, I'm a businessman. I operate a construction company. It covers from drawing, printing, costing, building, all the way up to renovations, you name it. So that's what I do on a day-to-day basis. That's my profession. Now, when it came to molding me as a youth, I was one that ran freely. You know, I never really liked book, never really liked to study. But then as I grew, I found that I like drawing. I like drawing. And one day my father, and I'm talking about molding now, one day my dad said to me, "Man, every time I see you drawing, you're drawing. And he realized that my passion lied in drawing. So he started to encourage me. And one day I saw a plan on the back of an old almanac. And I said to my father, "You know, Daddy, one day I want to do that." And he says, "This is what you want to do, son?" And he became so elated. He still is one of my biggest cheerleaders.
1: So your father had a lot. Your father was very involved
3: your life.
1: He helped shape you into the direction you went.
3: Very much. And I dare not miss my mother, who would sit up with me all night. And she didn't understand what I was doing, but the support, the moral support was still there.
1: Wow.
3: Yeah, man. She would. And when she look at the paper, I say, "You like it, mommy?" She say, "Yes, it look nice. How are it?"
1: No, that's fascinating. Barry Black, sorry to interrupt you, but Barry Black moved me some years ago when he said that his mother, who wasn't able to read when he was going to, she would be in the room looking over his assignment, and he didn't know that, you know.
3: She did not.
1: That is it. But the very presence of their presence.
3: Yes.
1: So your father was involved in helping to shape your direction.
3: Yes, youthful years. And as I grew leave school and I came into the church, and there are some well-rounded, firm men of God in the church. I pray that they impact the community and other young people the way they do for me inside my church. I will forever tell people that for my elders and the people at church, they really hold my hand up like Moses. You know, so there was Elder Shakes. I give God thanks for Elder Shakes, who would guide me along the path of business and what I do now, you know, and there are others there that help to guide me spiritually and still hold me grounded. So those men, and I'm talking about men who help to mold me, since it's a man talk, I can tell you about some female, but there were men there who were instrumental.
1: Okay, now I'm going to come to Dennis in a while, but you touched on something. Your father took an interest in your wanting to draw. Your mother was there. There are a number of homes headed by single females.
3: Yes.
1: There is the absence of a father figure.
3: Yes.
1: In the majority of homes across the Caribbean, it's not just Jamaica. It's not just the Caribbean either. Sure. There are developed countries where men are absent, where children are growing up, boys, you know, especially, without ever having a father figure.
3: Yes.
1: Without ever having that male mentorship. Now, you mentioned your father and you referenced men in the church. Were there young men who grew up with you who didn't, in your opinion, and according as you look on them where they are today, that you said, boy, you wish they would have taken the molding? Were there young men who had the same opportunity you have but didn't choose a purpose? Can you talk to us a little about that? Tell me about your interaction with others who didn't turn out as well as you have turned out.
3: I've seen young men who the father wasn't there. There was no father figure, but there was the mother who would have tried her best. And they didn't move into their calling. You know, rather I have seen young men who took the fast way out. And especially with the

0: with health. Dennis Conrad Foster said, I went and did my colonoscopy last year, and I felt good when there are no findings of anything after his examination. Eva Taylor said, some men feel they're weak if they have to go to the doctor because they think they should be able to overcome anything.
1: The truth be told, men are afraid of the doctor, and that includes me, but I still go.
2: Yes.
1: So even as we discussed the program last week, I figured out that I haven't done examination since the year started, and I'm going to do it. It's not something I look forward to do or I like to do, but I believe that if I can check my engine oil and my brake fluid and my gas tank.
2: Yes.
1: I can wash my car. The least I can do is to check my body.
2: So
1: every year I do a medical in terms of a full blood workup. I don't mind the blood workup, but I really don't like the digital examination. So as I overheard Dr. Frey last week expertly saying how it can be done to create less fear, I have contemplated going to see Dr. Frey to see if I can have an easier passage.
0: I'm going to make sure that this coming Monday, I have a urologist on set with us to talk about how we can help to remove the spare. So I'm going to make sure, gentlemen, I'm going to make sure that next week we have two doctors here, and I'll bring back Dennis and
2: and stigma. So, stigma is a thing too that's attached to it that causes us to be afraid, you know. But
1: there is a stigma, but it's not as comfortable, truth be told.
2: Yeah.
1: It's not as comfortable, and especially when you are fearful. I took my dad to do it, and when he came out, it looked like he went to hell and back.
2: Well, don't mind what you're doing to me. You know. Remember, I haven't done mine as yet.
0: But Naren, I have done mine several times. So let me tell you, it's closer going to heaven than back. When you think of the fact that it may well be a prevention of death.
2: Okay.
0: But I know that some men feel violated, and there is the fear, and for others, it will be a pleasure because of their lifestyle. I won't go down that road. I'm just saying. But last week, part of the thing we touched on is that if you do not get the prostate analysis done, you may well be negatively affecting that which you don't want to lose, your sex life, your sex drive.
2: Yeah.
0: And last week, Dr. Frey talked about the fact that seemed to be something that most men don't want to lose, and they will go to any ends in getting enhancement stuff and some pills that have different colors. I don't know about red, yellow, black, and blue, whichever color is true. But the truth is, that part of life for many men seemed to be the predominant. Direction taking, I never said erection, predominant direction that they allow their lives to go in a certain direction, and they need the good erection to go into that direction. And if you really and truly, if you do not take care of yourself, Dr. Frey said last week, sex begins in the mind because it is, let's go, you both of you are married men.
1: Yes.
0: I wouldn't tell you that. He and I and a friend of ours were here on Saturday night chatting until late, and his wife called, and he said, I am here at Father Samuel's. As if that was license for him to stay on.
2: Yes,
0: so,
2: yes.
0: So about an hour after his wife called, guess whose wife called?
2: His wife called.
0: So I allow one of them to answer the phone. We were here talking about stuff, church stuff, and stuff that has to do with life and relationships and stuff, and the time just went. But the truth is, the matter of finding your purpose, there are a lot of our young men who are just drifting, and life is passing by, age is going, they're just drifting. Many are young men who have taken a liking to scamming because they feel that without an education, or some have an education, because the little I've learned about scamming, you have to have some...
2: some level of education. Yes? Oh, yes.
0: I don't know, and I'm still trying to get an understanding of it. And you can sit by a phone, call up some people and tell them, convince them that they've won money when they never bought a ticket. I may need to get an education in that. But let me talk to you two gentlemen. Dennis saw his mother being murdered when he was 14 years of age. You grew up, you were a successful businessman. You talked about men in church who helped to mold you. I know that Kamara is going to be interviewing you sometime to come on mentorship. And I don't want to steal Kamara's thunder, but we're keeping the conversation along the streets of men this evening. Yes. Were there points in your growing up that you felt the boy, I wonder what the grass looks like on the other side? What kept you back as a young man, notwithstanding the molding of your daddy, the grooming of churchmen? Were there points in your life as a young man, whether it be a late teenager, early 20s, in that turbulent teens, what kept you on track with a purpose, a focused mind to say, hey, listen, I am going to stay in this lane? What helped you to stay focused? There are young men watching now.
2: There was for my young man, there was always this thing in the back of my head that I don't have enough time to accomplish. I don't have enough time to waste, so I need to use every minute carefully to accomplish what I need to accomplish. That being said, my plan as a young man leaving school, I wanted to become a teacher. I wanted to teach construction. And my plan was to finish school, and by the age of 22, I should be out and in a classroom somewhere teaching some youngsters construction. That's what my plan was. And I was driven by the idea of my plan. Having to think of, is the grass greener on the other side? The truth is, it never crossed my mind. There were some things that held me together. One, and I will forever mention this, I grew up in a Christian home, a godly home, that with my grandmother, she was this strict lady who instilled values in us. So even when, and I was talking to my younger brother yesterday, and it's amazing how, and I give God thanks for the way that we were brought up. It's amazing how what was going on around us never impacted us. Our mother had four boys, and one evening, one lady, Miss White, stopped her and said, Miss Marva, how you do it? Four big men, and they are all together, because the community that we grew up in Roseheights, for the latter part, because part of it was in
0: you grew up in Roseheights?
2: Yeah, man.
0: This Roseheights up here, sir?
2: Right up there, sir.
0: But let me say to my viewers why I'm saying this Roseheights up here, yes, sir, because I've been in the path of Roseheights.
2: Yes.
0: That was rough.
2: Very rough.
0: I went up there to engage some young men,
2: yes,
0: into finding a purpose, finding a path. I learned a lot until we sat until it got late at night.
2: Yes.
0: And the area I went into, I said, okay, what can you do? And I told them, I'm prepared to take heart into the area once I can find 15 of them,
2: yes,
0: to upskill them so they can, yes, do welding or whatever. Mm-hmm. I said, I just need to find 15. And then they asked me, so Rev, when after you have gotten us the welding skills, how are we going to get the job?
2: Yes.
0: I said, I can identify places in town. They said to me,
2: yes,
0: they can't leave their area, because if they leave their area, they are dead.
2: That's true.
0: So when you say that you are from Roseheights, and I watch you in church, I've been interacting with you, you remind me, so I almost asked what Nathaniel asked, can any good thing come from Nazareth? So yes, you are out of Nazareth, Roseheights.
2: Yes.
0: What it even gave the question some more focus. Mm-hmm. What kept you focused in an area like what you just said you're coming out of?
2: Family. Wanting to make my parents proud. That's one. I'm the second. I have an elder brother. But my little brothers who follow me, they look up to me. And again, I have to go back. Yesterday, I was talking to my younger brother. And I said, brother, I'm not sure if I've ever said it to you before, but you are my role model. You know, we had a heart-to-heart. He said, you're my role model. And when I observe, when you say you're going to do something, you get it done. And it drives me to want to become a better person. And I realized I could talk to him and he would listen. And my younger brother, you know, sadly he has passed. But he listened. You know, they both had a level of respect for me. So not wanting them to see anything less than that kept me going. And wanting to allow my family, you know, to feel pleased that they have done well in instilling whatever values that were placed in me. That those things kept me together.
0: So there's something in you. I'm reading a book about attitude.
2: Yes.
0: And it says that there is no fact facing you that is greater than your attitude towards it.
2: Yes.
0: That no matter how high the mountain, if you have mountain.

0: seek revenge because of violence done to them. In our first program, we asked you about what steadied your life. I reflect that you said your father, but he wasn't there every day of your life. As you grew as a teenager, now I know Denise may be watching. How many girlfriends did you have? And why didn't you...
1: Well, the truth be told, I had two
0: How
1: great loves.
0: How did that girlfriend thing come in the question about what your mother?
1: I had two great loves. One was sport, and the other one was girls. I really loved girls, and I used to live alone. I had girls, yes. The truth is, I had girls. Before I became a Christian, a matter of fact, when I contemplated becoming a Christian, one of the two great challenges that faced me, how would I navigate Christianity
0: with
1: sports? And then the second one was without the girls. So I, as a teenager, I did experiment with sex.
0: Yeah, there are some teenagers watching you now. There are some grown men. There are some men in their 20s watching you, struggling with the same two issues of sports, girls, and sex. Most men, even the ones who are in their 90s, love sex.
1: Yes, even, when
0: even
1: they
0: those
1: can't
0: who can't manage it.
1: Even they can't do it.
0: I heard a man say one day, Pastor, I have an appointment in my mind that my body can't keep. But I don't know. It is a fact that sports and sex has been a challenge for many men as they contemplate finding a purpose, and especially when God is in the center of that purpose.
1: Yeah, but when I, as I hit late teen, about 19 years old, I accepted Christ, either 18 or 19. And I had that initial challenge how I'd navigate. But when I came into the church, I, by the grace of God, subdued those habits.
2: Yes.
1: The sport took a little longer to go out. I'd still steal and listen to the sport news or catch the score. But the girls thing, the spirit of the living God subdued the girl thing. And if you go to my church, by the grace of God, no one can call my name. I have managed by the grace of God and a strict outlook of discipline and wanting to be a credible witness.
2: Yes.
1: I have stayed clear. I've dated one woman, and the woman I dated, I married her. I have not sexed any of the church girls.
2: Praise the Lord.
0: Listen, sometimes young men feel that the Bible does not address aspects of their social lives. And they'd be surprised to know the Bible addressed issues of sex and relationships.
1: Yes.
0: And sometimes from the perspective of the experiences that they have had, when you look at Solomon, Solomon wrote Proverbs in the early part of his life.
2: Yes.
0: He wrote Ecclesiastes at the mid to the latter part of his life. What do you think he begins in the book of Ecclesiastes, the first two chapters, is a word that keeps repeating, vanity of vanity. That phrase becomes repetitive.
2: Yes.
0: Vanity of vanity. All, it's a bubble that bursts. And in the second chapter, he developed on the idea that he gave himself to women, to music, and liquor. Yeah. These three things still harass, well, should I say they harass men or men harass them?
1: The truth is, if you want to be, I make no apology, I have very great regard for the Christian system of belief. Because what it does, it gives a person a framework, a discipline framework. And most people, it's not because they lack ability or lack opportunity. Most times we don't progress is because we lack discipline.
2: Discipline.
1: An ability to select a system of belief or a framework and then fit within that framework and work the framework.
2: Yes.
1: The Christian lifestyle and the teaching of the Christian doctrines gives the young person or the old person a system, a vehicle as it were, to find their purpose. and to stay within

0: their purpose to be a credible witness.
1: And, you know, if you continue in that system, you can only be successful.
0: You can only be successful.
1: There is no second best with God. You will all, once you submit yourself to the Lord, all you will get is the best from God. You know, I love Matthew 6:33.
2: I used it last Sunday morning. Seeking first the kingdom.
1: Yes. Yes. Speaking of girls, I had a girl when I came in church. Well, just about to go inside church, get serious about serving the Lord. And I remember saying to her, I said, "No, I'm going to go to church." She said, "That sounds good." And I said to her, "But I want you to come with me." She said, "I don't know who you are. I said, "I'm going to church." She said, then how are we going to work out? I said, "Well, it's simple. You can come." And she said, "Well, we're not sure how we're going to work this church thing, out.
2: Because so, there's one thing."
1: Yeah. And so, you know, we parted. Very nice girl. But then I met a nice girl.
2: Okay. I hear the emphasis.
1: Yes. Then I met my wife. And God is good. God is good.
0: I want to piggyback on that, the text.
1: Yes,
0: yes. Seek ye first the kingdom of God and his righteousness. Let me take off my glasses. Because that text, Jesus was actually saying, if you put me first,
1: yes,
0: and my kingdom, mm-hmm, I'm going to fill out your portfolio.
1: That is it.
0: But man seemed to have lost the script. Mm-hmm. Man seek to be doing the addition,
1: yes,
0: when they are to do the seek.
1: Yes.
0: The emphasis is to seek me first. You want a nice girl? I'll give you a nice girl. Okay. You want a nice man? I'll give you a nice man. You want a good education? I'll give you a good education. Put me on the front burner. Yes. And if you put me on the front burner, I'll expand the portfolio.
2: And the issue is that it's not only in the initial stage that the seeking, I can testify that if you do not seek him every day, you lose him.
0: Yes, you lose him.
2: Samson found him in the beginning.
1: Yes.
0: Yeah, and they lost him.
2: And Samson lost him on the lap of a woman.
0: Mm-hmm. Yeah.
2: And the Bible is a practical book, you know.
1: Yes.
0: Very practical.
2: There's a song, I don't know who wrote the song, about the angel in your arms can become the devil in someone else's arms.
0: Mm-hmm. Yes.
2: There's something about finding the right woman.
1: Yes.
2: Because if you don't find the right woman, there's a song that says,
0: "The corner dark.
2: You're in heaven, but you're living in hell. Think yes. you're in heaven, but you're living in hell." Listen to me. If you do not, so when Samson discovered that his hair was cut,
1: yes,
2: that he was bound and he couldn't shake it off, he made a profound statement. He said to the Philistines, "You could never have solved my riddle, mm-hmm, if you did not plow with my heifer."
1: Mm.
2: In other words, yeah, if you did not get into the heart of the woman I claim to be in love with,
1: yes,
2: then you wouldn't be able to destroy me. Yeah. And so this matter of finding and seeking also involved being. You have to be... Yeah. The person who is seeking God out.
1: Yes.
2: So let's go back to Solomon. Solomon never asked for women in that prayer. Mm-hmm. He said, "God, my father is giving me this kingdom.
1: Yes.
2: I don't know how to go out or how to come in. Give me wisdom.
1: Yeah.
2: That I may do your work."
0: Yes.
2: And God said, "Listen, because you asked for wisdom to do my work,
0: yes,
2: you never asked for wealth,
0: no,
2: or fame. I'm going to give you all that you asked for.
0: Build out the portfolio.
2: Plus what you never asked for."
1: Right.
0: Build out the
2: but
0: portfolio.
2: It's the same Solomon,
1: mm-hmm,
2: who took his life literally with all of the wisdom he got. So I was saying to Dennis that seek ye first,
1: yes,
2: must also be followed by seek ye often.
0: Yes.
1: Yes.
2: Because you seek him first and he answers. But if you do not align yourself, and this is where most of us men get in trouble.
1: Yes.
2: Because we do not continue seeking. Solomon asked himself, "Why were I wiser than all the sons of men since I do some stupid stuff?"
1: Mercy.
2: So when he wrote Ecclesiastes, look, so in the first part, he talk about the folly of having women without you having common sense, of chasing after money and music. He said, I had all of that, and it never lasts. Nice. Gentlemen, hear me. You, Solomon had 700 wives and 300 concubines.
3: That's a lot.
2: And I don't think he had more days in his week than seven. I don't think he had more days in the year than 365
1: right.
2: or 366 on a leap year.
1: Yes.
2: 700 wives, even if he slept with one new one every night.
1: Couldn't max it out.
2: He couldn't max it out. I heard a pastor, and he died, and Winston both are listening to me. He was preaching, and we were young men sitting before him, and we almost died with laughter. He said Solomon had 700 wives. He had only one, and he can hardly manage. He doesn't know how Solomon manage. And Solomon, when he wrote Ecclesiastes, he said, listen to how he begin the final chapter. Remember your Creator in the days of your youth.
1: Yes.
2: While the evil days come not. No, because the day is going to come when all you can do is look up at your wife and say, God is a wonderful creator. So I whatever your hand find to do,
1: do it.
2: Enjoy yourself.
1: Yes.
2: Because if you live long enough, you'll discover that you might not be able to do what you thought. It's a real conversation.
1: Yes.
0: Have expiration dates.
2: You said sex has expiration dates?
0: Yes, man. It does.
1: That's not doing to all your mind.
0: The old people says, and especially for men, those who know what a farm is, they say the posts always rot and leave the hole.
2: So someone said that we're talking about the matter of seeking first and continue seeking. Yes. He said, yes, they lost the teaching and end up with heartbreak and destruction.
0: Yes.
2: They lost the teaching
0: yes.
2: and end up with heartbreak. Solomon ended up with heartbreak.
0: Yes.
2: He had the wisdom. Mm-hmm. He had the common sense. He had the teaching. But the Bible said when he was older, his wives turned his heart away from his God. And his heart was not right towards God. And so this matter of seeking first the kingdom is laying a good foundation.
1: Yes.
2: But if the house has a good foundation and it doesn't have strong walls,
1: still going to have some problem.
2: It's going to tumble down.
1: Yes.
2: What would you say, Oral? What would you say to a young man in his early 20s and he feels that boy, he has to chase after a lot of girls before settling down?
1: I would say to a young man who is out there, first consider purpose, consider time, consider all that is set before you. In your early 20s, we get 70 according to scripture. And when you look at all that is before you, most of the life at early 20 is still in front of you. So what do you do? Accomplish your purpose first and allow God to drive you to your purpose first. And after you accomplish that, then the all these things that you look for will come after you. But then, along with that, still don't drift. It's the same, coming back to the same thing of, after we would have seeked, there's a matter of continued seeking. So, young man, seek after God. I can tell you, as a young man who seek God, I hear my friend say from the age 19, I came back. And I say came back because I grew up in the church, but wayward youth, and came back, strong. At about age 19, and I praise God from that time, from that time till now, all I can share with you in my life is a life of growth, both in my career, in my family life, and in my spiritual life, and God has that plan in store for every young man out there.
2: Dennis,
0: yes.
2: As we wrap up, and the conversation. We joke at some points in it, but it's life. It is the practical stuff. So you lost your mother.
0: Yes.
2: Your father wasn't there every day.
0: He visited us 2 times per week.
2: Twice per week. And I'd ask you then the whole matter of why is it that vengeance and anger and hate and rage that weren't the driving force channeling you in a certain direction? You answered me then. What would you say to a youngster now who doesn't have a father in his house?
0: I would say that if you study the history of violence, all those who choose that lifestyle never end well. They expire, they die.
1: Yeah.
0: Even this morning I was having a bath and I was thinking about it. Starkey, Sandokan, you go right down. They die and die early. Yeah. It just doesn't work. My dad told us as children that the only way you can make progress, you must maintain your freedom. So you must stay clear of illegal activity. Stay clear of illegal activity. And until this day, I have yet to meet somebody who treat me well, and when they recognize who my father was, they don't treat me better. So a straight path might is always more, it's strict and it might appear restrictive, but a straight path is just a better way.
1: Yes.
0: It's just a better way, and that's why I like the Christian system of belief, because it gives us a vehicle and it gives us the tools also to navigate, and it gives us the resource in terms of people, in terms of model,
1: yes.
0: See people progressing, in terms of encouragement, people encourage you. In terms of prayer, when I came to the church, I wasn't a religious man. Until I was 19, I wasn't religious, had no desire for religion. But it was an Adventist older man, Norman Crichton, who invited me to church. And when Mom died, he treated me so well, till I found it difficult to tell him to say no to the invitation. So I basically came to the church to appease my friend who had given me refuge and give me solace. And as a result, I came to Christ. And I haven't regretted. It's the best decision I've ever made. I dated one of the best girls in Mount Carina. One of the most beautiful women. And I wasn't always a businessman. I wasn't always rich. When I came, I had 2 pants. I had a gray pants and a brown pants. I wore my khaki pants.
2: Okay.
0: And I used that to date one of the most beautiful girls.
2: The khaki pants?
0: Yes.
2: Where you go? Hear me, guys. Get 2 khaki pants out there. You guys, listen to me. You go get 2 khaki pants.
0: Yeah. I'm still wearing khaki
1: still
0: pants.
1: Wearing khaki pants. Well, I came out in a khaki.
2: These two men have on khaki pants up here. I wonder that's the reason they're so successful. Huh?
0: Still wearing khaki pants.
2: And so it is not so much what you have on.
1: Yes.
0: No,
2: it's
0: man.
2: What you have in.
1: Yes.
0: Ah.
2: Not very long ago, I was preaching at the national this breakfast program, and I was challenging the females that what is in the head must be more important than what goes on the head.
0: Yes.
2: And some folk took me to task, and I will still say it again,
0: yes.
2: That it does not make sense to have a $5,000 hairstyle on a $10 head.
1: Yeah.
2: What is in the head must be more important than what goes on. The interest you take must be more in getting something in the head. And you do not have to have a university degree to be marketable, to be focused, to be independent.
0: A matter of fact, I'd like to hitchhike on the thought. Because I dated Denise, and Denise became a registered nurse. I wasn't well endowed, neither scholastically or occupationally. Occupationally, I was working towards a profession.
1: Yes.
0: In her batch, there were 35 young women, and all 35 went to UWI with a boyfriend. And the 34 out of the 35 girls changed their country boyfriend. The only man escape was me.
2: You escaped.
0: So I thought that it was some good looks or something. And when we said, I said, how did I escape, Denise? And she said, when I saw how committed you were to the work of the Lord, I say, if he can be that committed to the Lord, he will awesome. Make a good man.
2: She was yes. a sensible girl.
0: So the Lord allowed me to escape. A 20-year-old woman, don't think like that.
1: Yes.
0: So it must be the Lord who would have put it into her heart.
2: Okay.
0: And allow me to escape, or else the doctors would take over my girl.
2: I won't go into that calypso song. I said, why you, nigga, man, a trouble, a kai still. I won't go down that road. I'm just saying that. Hear me, gentlemen.
0: The Lord protect his woman.
2: Yes. If we're not saying, listen, you don't have to have a university degree to be a successful man.
1: No.
2: To be a decent, dignified man.
0: Yeah.
2: Your attitude to life will be a great asset in helping you find a purpose for your life.
1: Yes.
2: It doesn't have to be that you have... It's wonderful to have a father figure. And we're encouraging men, stand up to your responsibility. Yes. If you father a child, take care of the child.
1: Yes.
2: And maybe next week, when we have the doctors and stuff, maybe 1 week we'll just have some women up here talking about men talk.
0: Yeah.
2: Because I really am itching to say that some men are careless... Because some women allow them to be careless.
1: Yes.
2: You can't stop the bird from flying over your head, but you have a responsibility to prevent the bird from building a nest in your hair. Mm-hmm. I mean, our time is gone, yes. and I really want to thank you, busy gentlemen, for hanging out with me for this evening. It's an unrehearsed conversation.
1: Yeah.
2: We ended last week by talking about finding your purpose, and we begin... talking about purpose and seeking first.
1: Yes.
2: What would be your closing statement? You're looking at some young men. Some may be seeking, trying to find a career path. Some are making excuses that they can't get ahead.
1: Yes.
2: What would be your closing statement? Look in the camera. Look in that camera there and talk to a young man who's listening, who's watching.
1: My friend, number one, maintain this concept. There is nothing that is called can't. There's nothing that you can't achieve. There's no limit to what you can do. The Lord would have blessed us with the same, probably not the same skill set, but the opportunity. In my mind as a youth, as a young man, it was always that the playing field was wide open and I could do anything. That's what was in my mind. And that's also what drove me. I didn't see an obstacle. Rather, I saw an opportunity. So in everything that you do, search for the positive, search for the opportunity in that which you do. And of course, I can't end without saying, allow the Lord to lead you.
2: Thank you, Dennis.
0: I would say that you have three phases to your life. You have the learning phase, you have the earning phase, and then you have the yearning phase. It is critical. It is extremely critical for those teen years, the late teen years, early 20s, for you to get an education
1: yes.
0: or find a skill.
1: Yes.
0: Because if you don't learn, you can't earn properly.
1: That's it.
0: And if you don't earn... then when you come old and you yearn, you're going to be stranded. Mm-hmm. So if you're going to really become independent, you must spend time to develop a skill or a profession or a career path.
1: Yes.
0: Because that's what is going to carry you. You must sustain yourself.
1: Yes.
0: And then after you do that, then you must work. I see people now, I came out one morning, was taking a book to a lady, and at 8:30, the men were playing Ludi. How can you be playing Ludi 8:30 in the morning? You must work. So work, a system of work is important. And when you get older, then you'll have something to fall back and to draw from. And I can't help but saying, as men who have succeeded or are succeeding, we must do all we can to encourage others to come along. There is no mystique in success. Success requires clarity of thought, a clarity of a situation, and then a system of belief. You fit into it, and you adhere to it, and you repeat it, and it works itself out.
2: life is about choices.
0: Yes.
2: And I close with how I began. There is no fact facing you that is as important as your attitude towards that. It is true that we have many young men who have grown up into manhood without ever knowing who their father was. We have some who have fathers in their lives, but not able to give them all that they need to survive.
1: Yes.
2: There are some who all they got was a good encouragement from their father, yes. And it helps to keep them steady and focused. I want to say three things, and then I'll close. The truth is that sometimes the cycle is not broken in poverty because somebody failed to take a hard choice.
1: Yes.
2: They it's
1: indeed.
2: Water finds the path of least resistance. Mm-hmm. Any dead fish can go floating downstream. It takes a live fish to swim against the current, to swim upstream. Life is difficult. The first line in a book by M. Scott Peck, life is difficult. I can't recall the title of the book. I bought it, somebody bought it, and I lost it. I bought it back. Life, the three words, life is the road less traveled,
1: yes.
2: Is the title of the book. Gentlemen, there are too many youngsters in our community across the Caribbean, youngsters without good role models. You may not be a father, but you can be a good role model to a young man someplace. You may be a grown man, you may have already grown your children. Let's help mold a better society. Let's make the choice to give some young men a chance to experience meaningful change. And sometimes in church, we don't share the struggles we've been through. And so some folk feel that we are always saints.
1: Yes.
2: No saint, no sitting up here, sir.
1: No struggles are there.
2: The issue is that we need maybe on one of these afternoons or evenings to talk about some real struggles.
1: Yes.
2: You are going to have temptations. If you have a weakness for white rum, don't go in the rum bar to ask for ice water. Mm. Let me explain it another way. If you have a weakness for sex, don't you put yourself on dangerous ground when if you live by yourself, you take a female to your place. And night come down. Hmm? Devil will find work for idle hands and idle, not just hands. If you have a weakness for liquor, do not go in the rum bar to ask for ice water. I want to close on that note. We'll see you next week. And we will again have some medical doctors and others as we talk about real conversations and issues facing real men. What does it mean to be a real man? It means having character. It means having a determination. The fact that you fall down does not mean you have to stay down. And some men stay down so long that getting up is never on their mind anymore. So I close with a song that says, I gotta pick myself up and start all over again. And it's true, starting all over again is gonna be rough. But you can make it. We'll see you next week as the conversation continues. Thank you, Oral. Thank you, Dennis.
0: The word is love.
2: The word is love. Let's pray. Our Father in heaven, we thank you for life. We thank you for the experiences we've had. We thank you for the opportunities we have to share thoughts and even to share laughter as we talk about real life. We place in your hands young men watching, some struggling, some are not. But we ask you, God, that you'll help us all to grow, to be better each day, to learn from the mistakes of others and from our own mistakes, and to help make this place a better place. Grant your blessing to those watching and to those here on set as are asking in Jesus' name. Until next week, we'll see you again. Real conversation.
3: 2 minutes to try and convince you the stories of Jesus are not just some made-up legends. My time limit means I'm only going to be able to give you one argument, but I think it's a pretty good one. Here goes. There's just way too much cringe in the stories to be made up. The more you read the gospel accounts of Jesus' life, the more you are likely to notice how the disciples of Jesus, the future leaders of the church, are repeatedly shown to be acting in ways completely antithetical to the teachings of Jesus. In Mark 10, the disciples are fighting over power and influence. At the Last Supper, Peter tells Jesus he'll never deny him, and then he does just that. During Jesus' most intense night of prayer, the disciples are sleeping. At one point in the Gospels, the disciples try and keep children from bothering Jesus. So much cringe. This is not the sort of stuff you would make up if you were trying to get people to subscribe to your new religion. Why did they keep these details in the Bible? Here's why. Because those books about Jesus aren't legend. They're historical documents rooted in actual history. And because those documents contain the most amazing event that has ever happened in history, an event that hundreds of eyewitnesses testified to, the event of the resurrection. And it's because of the resurrection the disciples realize something. Jesus is truly who he said he was, the Son of God, the Savior of sinners, the Lord of heaven and earth. They were convinced that everybody needs to know him. Everything he did, everything he said, everything we and the other eyewitnesses can remember, even the stuff about us that we wish hadn't happened, put it in there. Because first of all, God works through our junk. It doesn't scare him away, but mostly because it's not a story about us. It's the story about the one to whom all stories finally point, Jesus.
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1: What you are about to hear is amazing. 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

0: Good morning, Cornerstone Christian Radio family. Thank you so much for choosing our radio to start your day. This is indeed the day that the Lord has made. Let us rejoice and be glad in it. I just want to remind you with the words of the psalmist found in Psalm 113, verse 3. From the rising of the sun to its going down, the Lord's name is to be praised. Oh, friends, the best way to start each day is with praise for our Lord and Savior, because He's worthy to be praised. Open your hearts to be led by the Lord, and you will notice more opportunities to witness, help, inspire, encourage, and motivate all those you meet during the course of the day. May you always remember that praise is your instrument to play before God. Won't you pick it up and play it loudly today? Let us pray. Most gracious and loving Father, I praise you today with a grateful heart. Thank you for giving us another day to live and at the same time, another chance at life. Pick us up, hold us in your loving arms, protect and give us strength to handle the pressures of the day. May we always remember to praise you no matter what circumstances we face today, because you are in control, and with you by our side, we can handle anything. This I pray in Jesus' name. Amen. Hey friends, it's a brand new day. Be open enough to see opportunities. Be wise enough to be grateful and be courageous enough to be happy. We wish you a wonderful day today. May God continue to bless and keep you. And may He continue to give you peace. And thank you so much for choosing to spend the rest of the day in the company of your number one internet radio station, Cornerstone Christian Radio, where the cross and your life collide. Step into a new day.
1: So what do you do when you come to the place when you feel like you're far away from God? Ever had that question or that thought, man, I feel so far away from God right now? Here's what you do. Number one, you remember that God is not far away from you. He's just not. He doesn't abandon you. He doesn't turn His back on you. He's not done with you. He doesn't storm off in the other direction. God is with you anyway. Then second, if you're honest, and I hope you are, be honest with God. How about this? God, I feel so far away from you right now. That's a prayer you ought to pray. And then you pray, but I believe you're not far from me. Number three, don't go by your feelings. You might just have low blood sugar. You might be really tired. You might be hangry. You might have had a terrible day. Don't trust the way you feel. Number four, commit yourself to God. Tell God, I'm yours. I choose Jesus. I thank you for accepting me and choosing me. You might feel far from God. We're not going to rely on our feelings. We're going to thank God that God is never far away from us.

Nestled in the heart of the Philippines is a small island known as the Island of Fire. The Spaniards coined this nickname because the island gave off an eerie glow caused by the numerous fireflies at night. This piece of paradise has been a well-kept secret amongst travelers seeking unspoiled beauty, cultural heritage, and even a touch of mysticism. Scattered across this enchanted island are welcoming waterfalls, white sandy beaches, lush jungles, centuries-old churches, and legendary landmarks. But what's beneath the surface is just as enchanting. Here we find a school of lessons for a meaningful life, a mesmerizing fish with fascinating features that are worth emulating. Please consider with me the power of gentleness as we observe the benevolent barracudas of Sikihor. On the northeast shore of Sikihor Island is the Tulapos Marine Sanctuary, the home of schools of pelican barracudas. These formidable predators are a sight to behold. Their sleek silver bodies, serious faces, razor-sharp teeth, and impressive speed have earned them a reputation as fearsome hunters, and rightly so. With elongated bodies designed for agility and a set of razor-sharp teeth for capturing prey, they are considered apex hunters of the ocean. And when we picture these fierce predators with their frightening features and voracious appetites, fear comes to mind. The first instinct of most is to avoid these dangerous creatures at all costs. But there's more to the story than meets the eye. Beneath the tranquil waters of Sikihor, we observe a different side of these remarkable fish, a calmness and gentleness that may surprise even the most seasoned diver. One fascinating feature of the barracudas is their tendency to form schools. These schools can go up to hundreds of barracudas swimming together in unison. The sight of a swirling barracuda school is a breathtaking spectacle. It's like a whirling vortex of eyes and teeth, an underwater tornado of life. Partly driven by their instinct for safety in numbers, this behavior also hints at their cooperative and social nature. Barracudas also display a curious and inquisitive side. Rather than darting away in fear, as most fish would do, some barracudas will approach divers with a cautious interest, seemingly intrigued by the human presence. While barracudas are undoubtedly skilled hunters, they're also known to exhibit a passive and patient approach to their surroundings. Instead of constantly prowling for prey, they often hover motionless in the water, observing their environment with a stillness that seems contrary to their predatory status. This shows that many times patience is more profitable than sheer power and prowess. The best way to interact with these captivating creatures is to go diving with them. However, it's essential to approach this activity with caution and prioritize safety above all else. Interactions with them should be done with utmost care and under the supervision of experienced professionals. But don't let unfounded fears hold you back. Never be afraid to explore more away from the shore. Descending into the deep blue, I found myself surrounded by a swirling vortex of barracudas. Their graceful movements, gliding in and out of sight, create a mesmerizing underwater ballet. In their natural habitat, these peaceful predators will let you swim with them as one. There's nothing quite like being surrounded in an underwater school of eyes and teeth. It is truly an exhilarating experience. But it's not merely a visual treat. There's a profound lesson we can draw from the breathtaking barracudas of Sikihor. So please listen carefully. Strength, speed, and power. These are the attributes that have engrossed humans from the beginning of time. From athletes and warriors to everyday individuals seeking self-improvement, we strive to be strong and fast, influential and powerful. But that's not all we're called to do in life. The gentle side of Sikihor's barracudas serves as a reminder that just because you may be strong, fast, influential and powerful doesn't mean that you can't be kind, humble, gentle and gracious. We're called to be wise as serpents, yet harmless as doves. For me, the most attractive people are those who've learned to balance and blend the contrasting characteristics of wisdom and innocence, strength and compassion, confidence and humility, power and benevolence.
And in a world that often celebrates supremacy and dominance, may this remind you today to also cultivate kindness, humility, and gentleness. And like the swirling school of barracudas, keep in mind that there's safety in numbers. We need each other to survive and thrive. So know your strength, but never use it to bully or harm others. Know your power, but don't let it get to your head. Instead, nurture your curious and inquisitive nature. Be open to learning something from everyone, whether in positions of authority or vulnerability. Choose to be kind, learn to be gentle, and remember that no act of kindness, however small, is ever wasted. So seize every opportunity to contribute to the happiness of those around you. Words of kindness, looks of sympathy, expressions of appreciation, and deeds of love. These are the attributes and activities and the attitudes that make life beautiful and meaningful. More than strength and power and worldly ambition, let us make it our life aim to live peacefully with all men, to do justly, to love mercy, and to walk humbly with our God. These are some of the lessons I've learned from the benevolent barracudas of Sikihor. Now, you don't need to swim with them in order to learn these lessons, but if you have the chance, why not? Personal experience is the greatest teacher, and a personal encounter is far better than a second-hand testimony. So as we explore more here in Sikihor, I encourage you to go out and do the same wherever you're at. Let nature be your classroom and the Creator your teacher. For if we can learn from the barracuda, imagine what else is possible. So I'll see you in the next adventure.

0: Remember, O Lord, what has come upon us. Consider and behold our reproach. Our inheritance is turned to strangers, our houses to aliens. We are orphans and fatherless. Our mothers are as widows. We have drunken our water for money. Our wood is sold unto us. Our necks are under persecution. We labor and have no rest. We have given the hand to the Egyptians and to the Assyrians to be satisfied with bread. Our fathers have sinned and are not, and we have borne their iniquities. Servants have ruled over us. There is none that doth deliver us out of their hand. We gat our bread with the peril of our lives because of the sword of the wilderness. Our skin was black like an oven because of the terrible famine. They ravished the women in Zion, and the maids in the cities of Judah. Princes are hanged up by their hand. The faces of elders were not honored. They took the young men to grind, and the children fell under the wood. The elders have ceased from the gate, the young men from their music. The joy of our heart is ceased. Our dance is turned into mourning. The crown is fallen from our head. Woe unto us that we have sinned! For this our heart is faint. For these things our eyes are dim. Because of the mountain of Zion, which is desolate, the foxes walk upon it. Thou, O Lord, remainest forever, thy throne from generation to generation. Wherefore dost thou forget us forever and forsake us so long time? Turn thou us unto thee, O Lord, and we shall be turned. Renew our days as of old. But thou hast utterly rejected us. Thou art very wroth against us.
1: Come here from Cornerstone Ministry to just to tell you about the goodness of God. We come to praise the Lord and lift him up. We know that a lot of you guys are going through some trials and tribulations, but what we want to do is ask you to keep on calling on God. Keep on praising him, because he is the way, he is the truth, he is the life. Keep your eyes on him. Whatever situation comes, just call out his name, Jesus, Jesus, Jesus. And he will hear and he will answer. Trust in him. So, Father God, I come lifting up our listeners before you. I ask you to be with them. I ask you to help each and every one of us, O God, to keep our eyes stayed on you. I pray, O God, those that are down, that you will lift them up, O God. Those that are sick, you will touch their bodies and heal them. And those that don't know which way to go, I pray that you would be with them. Bless us all in Jesus' name. Amen.
2: Okay. I'm about to

Jesus lives, he lives today. From sin and death, he set me free. Now hand in hand,

Welcome to My Story, where we highlight your testimony's encounter with our sweet Savior. In John 8:36, Jesus makes a wonderful statement of victory. He says, "So if the Son sets you free, you will be free indeed." When you understand what Christ has freed you from, it sets the stage for you to live in what Christ has freed you to. Beloved listener, my prayer is as you listen to these testimonies, it will encourage you to seek the same freedom as our brothers and sisters in Christ. The Apostle Paul says in Galatians 5:1, "It is for freedom that Christ has set us free. Stand firm and do not let yourselves be burdened again by the yoke of slavery." Seek Jesus and enjoy your newfound freedom today. 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

0: I grew up in a nice house, kind of a suburban setting. My mom, she was a successful school teacher. My dad, he was a successful lawyer with multiple offices. From the outside looking in, it looked like we were living the all-American dream. But on the inside, it was a whole nother story. So when I was 14 years old, we found out that my dad was living a double life. He was having an affair with his secretary. He had been living this double life for years. Because of my teenage immaturity and my anger towards my dad, I started rebelling. I got in with a rowdy group of friends, and we would go out, we would do destructive things, we would destroy property, we started drinking alcohol, we started smoking cigarettes. When I graduated high school, the world to sin was open even more. After I moved up to Flagstaff, Arizona, I realized that all of my sin, pain, regrets, anger, and sorrow would just come right with me. It was there where I began drinking heavily. I drank and smoked till I passed out. I hit the lowest point of my life. I walked outside and I started looking off into the distance. I was so numb to life that I was just sitting there and the snow started piling on my arms and on my knees. I really started thinking about life. I started wondering, is this the meaning of life? Is there a purpose for my life? But it was at that moment where I knew that I needed God. And I would start looking up YouTube videos about heaven, about hell, about Jesus, about God. And I started hearing these testimonies from people who went through similar things that I went through. They ended up living totally new, amazing lives with Jesus Christ. And I got on my knees, and it was at that moment where I experienced this heavy weight lifted off of my shoulders. I began reading the Bible. All the questions that I had in life were being answered by the Bible, by the Word of God. I began to see that there was a difference between Jesus and religion. And I realized that my salvation is not based on my works or what I do, but it's all about what Jesus Christ and what He did on the cross. And that's where I began reaching out to the homeless. We would minister to pimps, prostitutes, ex-cons, and gangbangers. I wrote a letter to my dad, and I told him that I had forgiven him because Christ forgave me, and I asked for forgiveness as well for all of the things that I did. And I was able to forgive all of the people that have hurt me in the past because of the forgiveness that I received through Jesus Christ. He has filled all the voids in my heart. He has given me peace, love, joy, contentment. He's given me a plan and a purpose. I know that now that no matter what happens, I'm gonna be okay because I have Jesus Christ. He is here, He's real, and He loves me.
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3: 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I'm Brian Crowe. We're going to be celebrating the music that has encouraged hearts, strengthened faith, and pointed countless people to Jesus Christ. Let's begin with our encouraging verse, Mark chapter 12, verse 30. And thou shalt love the Lord thy God with all thy heart,

Up next is the Right Road Quartet. And if you're a fan of theirs, I would encourage you to go on Facebook and look up Gospel Radio Favorites. I just posted a lyric video to this next song called Just One Drop of Blood.

It's Gospel Radio Favorites, and I'm excited to be playing this first time on the air. 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

It's Gospel Radio favorites. Well, the Perrys, while traveling on the road a few days ago, hit a large, unavoidable piece of debris on the interstate around 3 a.m. in the morning. Now, this resulted in three of the bus tires of their bus being shredded to pieces. Other vehicles were also impacted on the interstate that day. Several hours later, the group finally had some tires replaced and were homeward bound. Now, the group asks, when you pray, please remember all the groups that are on the road carrying the gospel in these big buses. And I'm grateful to hear that no one was injured. Definitely add these groups to your prayer list for travel mercies. Here they are, the Perrys, singing their latest single, By the Blood.

This next song up has risen 19 points on the charts from number 26 last week to number 7 this week. Written by Tony Wood and Joseph Habedank, here they are, the Triumphant Quartet with Friend of Sinners.

that much about. Oh, but you have so much mercy for the outcast.

It's Gospel Radio Favorites, and it's time to reach deep down into our mailbag. And this listener is Julie from Oklahoma, who listens to the Gospel Station Network and says, I've been praying for a new job for nearly 6 months. Every interview seemed to end with disappointment. Instead of giving up, I continued reading my Bible every morning before sending out applications. One afternoon, I received a call for a position that hadn't even been advertised yet. The employer later told me that they had prayed for someone with my exact experience. Looking back, I realized God wasn't delaying his answer. He was preparing me for the right opportunity. Thank you, Brian, and thank you, Gospel Radio Favorites, for playing great gospel music. Keep up the good work. Julie from Oklahoma, listening on the Gospel Station Network. And if you have a letter of encouragement that you would like to send, you can email that to me at gospelradiofavorites@gmail.com. 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Here's the Cragans, God's Love in Me.

0: A brand new one. First time played right there. The Kirshner family, Imagine, Hallelujah. As we continue, here's Legacy 5, a former number one song in gospel music, What Kind of Man?
1: I am Barabbas, a rebel, a prisoner. Death was the sentence for me.

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For 3 years I followed. I saw every wonder and sign. They say he has risen, that his grave is empty.

0: It's Gospel Radio Favorites. The Tribute Quartet has just started working on a brand new project. Group members met with producer Gerald Wolf last week to select a few of the songs, and Gary Casto reflects on when he first started this series of projects and how some were very skeptical.
1: I try to always pick the right songs. You know, when we started doing the quartet series, several folks told me, industry leaders says, that's a great idea, but you'll never be able to mix those songs in with your national projects. There's no way. Well, I love a challenge. And and I just said, Lord, we got to do this. And we do it nightly.
0: Well, the Tribute Quartet has successfully mixed classic and new material, showing that Southern gospel audiences, they love a variety of sounds side by side. Now, the important element is the gospel message. Here's the Tribute Quartet singing It Could Have Been a Mountain. I'm Brian Crow. 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

0: And that's a wrap. Our time has come to a close. Let me just say thank you to all our wonderful affiliate stations for faithfully carrying gospel radio favorites each week. 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
4: It's easy to feel justified when someone makes you angry, especially when that person is at fault. It can happen at work, at school, at home, anywhere at all. But listen to what the Bible says in Proverbs 19:11. The discretion of a man makes him slow to anger, and his glory is to overlook a transgression. God states that the honorable thing to do is to overlook someone's offense. Clearly, the Bible isn't talking about big-ticket items, but day-to-day, rather than making a big deal over someone's faulty human behavior, rather than telling others all about what they've done, there are times that you should just let it go. No gossip, no exposing someone's inadequacy. Just let it go. People are people. Everyone has growing to do. When someone demonstrates that, take the high road and be redemptive instead of being condemnatory. I'm John Bradshaw for It.
5: Your enemy may not change, but you will change. Are you following me? And this is true. Pray for your enemies. Bless them that curse you, even in the church. Did you hear what I said? There are people in the church who will send you to a mental institution. Pray for them. Are you following me? The Bible says the wheat and the tares grow together. You don't find hypocrites in a bar. You find them in the church. Ah, you're not listening to me. You don't find hypocrites in a casino. You find them in the church. But you also find the saints of God in the church. Jesus said, "Have I not chosen you 12? One of you is a devil." The first church of the early church pastored by Jesus had a devil. Then why can't the church today have a few devils?
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11: This memorial marks the exact spot where Japanese kamikaze pilots took off on their first mission in World War II.

hours and 20 minutes after takeoff, the unit encountered enemy targets in the Gulf of Leyte. Lieutenant Seki was the first to attack. He deliberately dive-bombed and crashed his plane into the American aircraft carrier USS St. Lo, causing a massive explosion which blew it up. The St. Lo sank 20 minutes later. War historians consider Lieutenant Yukio Seki the world's first official human bomb. Lieutenant Seki's men also hit and severely damaged several other American aircraft carriers and naval vessels. This early success against the US Navy popularized kamikaze tactics among the majority of Japanese pilots. At dawn on the 8th of January 1945, the last Japanese flight from this airfield took off when two evacuation planes loaded with classified kamikaze documents and personnel retreated and made a low-flying escape north to Taiwan. All other Japanese pilots and ground crew who were left behind fought to the last man for the defense of the entire Clark Airfield against attacking U.S. Army forces. But on the 26th of January 1945, this airfield finally fell into American hands. By the end of World War II, the kamikaze attacks had sunk and heavily damaged 322 U.S. Navy vessels, killed over 7,000 American and Allied sailors, and wounded thousands of others. Out of 13,022 kamikaze pilots, 4,600 died in action. The Japanese kamikaze force of World War II was the largest military suicide organization in all the annals of war history. Join me, Gary Kent, here at the Kamikaze Memorial in the Philippines, where the first young Japanese kamikaze pilots took off on their desperate mission of destruction, death, and glory. And as we follow their journey, which ultimately ended in defeat, perhaps we'll discover what's really worth living for and what gives true meaning to our lives.

This is the Clark Airfield, about 100 kilometers or 60 miles from Manila in the Philippines. During World War II, it was the principal United States military base in the Philippines. It was established prior to the war and was soon the largest and most strategic American military base in the Pacific for the Southeast Asia region. During the Japanese invasion of the Philippines, Clark Airfield soon became one of the primary targets. On December 8, 1941, just hours after the attack on Pearl Harbor, Japanese bombers launched a devastating surprise attack on the airbase here. Most of the American aircraft at Clark Air Base were destroyed on the ground, dealing a catastrophic blow to Allied defense in the region. And then, despite heroic resistance during the subsequent Battle of Bataan, American and Filipino forces were ultimately forced to surrender this critical site, and Clark Airfield fell under Japanese occupation. Then this airfield became one of the key operational centers for the Imperial Japanese forces as they swept over Southeast Asia. And it appeared that the Japanese military were unstoppable. They inflicted the most shocking defeat on British Empire forces with the capture of Singapore on the 15th of February 1942. They swept across the Dutch East Indies, now Indonesia, including Sumatra, Java, Ambon and Timor. They advanced into Burma, took the Philippines, and inflicted the largest surrender of forces in US history, and then reached Australian-controlled territory by capturing Rabaul and Northern New Guinea. They even attacked Australia itself, starting with the devastating air raid on Darwin on the 19th of February, 1942.

The Japanese advance seemed invincible. However, slowly but surely, the Allied counter-offensive gained momentum. Allied naval victories in the Coral Sea and Midway Island seriously slowed the Japanese advance and ended their plans for expansion in the Pacific. Victories by Australians on the Kokoda Track and Milne Bay in New Guinea and by the Americans in Guadalcanal in the Solomon Islands put the Japanese on the defensive. And by 1944, the tide of the Pacific War had turned. The Japanese military was now in retreat. They were facing the advance of the Allies through the Pacific and were desperate to find a way to halt the Allied forces as they headed towards the Japanese homeland. The war was looking increasingly bleak for the Japanese. They had lost several decisive naval and land battles. Many of their best pilots had been killed, and skilled replacements couldn't be trained fast enough. Their aircraft were becoming outdated, and they had lost command of the air and sea. Japan was losing experienced pilots faster than it could train quality replacements, and the nation's industrial capacity was rapidly diminishing relative to that of the Allies. These factors, along with Japan's unwillingness to surrender, led the leaders to search for a new military tactic that could inflict maximum damage on enemy ships while demonstrating extreme patriotism and sacrifice. They chose the tactic that became known as kamikaze. Now, the original meaning of the word kamikaze in Japanese is actually divine wind, which seems totally inappropriate for a military strategy. But the meaning comes from a 13th century legend. In the year 1281, Kublai Khan and his Mongol army attempted to invade the islands of Japan by sea. Victory was at hand for the Mongols when suddenly and unexpectedly, a great typhoon swept through off the coast of Japan and the devastating wind destroyed the Mongol forces and fleet en route to Japan. The people of Japan considered this to be a great turn of fortune for them. They believed that this great storm was sent to them as protection from the heavens and was credited with saving the Japanese Empire. It was called the kamikaze, or divine wind. Now, in 1944, 563 years later, the Japanese were again losing in a struggle for their empire. The home islands were threatened. This time, however, they were threatened by the American and Allied forces in the Pacific. Once again, Japan needed divine intervention to save them. Only this time, it came in the form of young men who were willing to sacrifice their lives to save their country. These pilots took on the name kamikaze and applied it to their airborne missions. So the idea was formulated to send young Japanese pilots to deliberately fly their aircraft directly into Allied or enemy warships with the intent to kill and destroy. The first kamikaze attacks left from here, the Mabalakat airfield, in October 1944. Their destination, nearby Leyte Gulf. Their targets, the Allied naval ships involved in the Battle of the Leyte Gulf. This battle was the largest naval battle of World War II, with over 200,000 people involved. Historians say that the first organized kamikaze attack was led by Lieutenant Yukio Seki of the 201st Air Group. He commanded the first group of five Tokutai, special bomb-laden Zero fighter planes, against the American fleet in the Battle of Leyte Gulf. Before the main battle began, the Australian heavy cruiser HMAS Australia became the first ship attacked by the Japanese kamikaze on the 21st of October 1944 in Leyte Gulf. The ship was damaged, and its captain, Emil Ducheneau,
and 29 sailors were killed. Now, while these kamikaze attacks did cause significant damage to some Allied naval ships, with approximately 7,000 American and Allied sailors killed, there was also a high toll among the young Japanese pilots. It's estimated that around 4,600 kamikaze pilots died during these missions. One of these young kamikaze pilots in 1944 was Hisao Horiyama. He was just 21 years old and caught in the midst of this desperate war with the Allies. When Hisao graduated from Army Training School, the Showa Emperor Hirohito visited their unit on a white horse. It was like a symbol of divine authority. Hisao thought then that this was a sign that the emperor was personally requesting their services in the military. As a devoted subject of the emperor and follower of the Shinto religion, Hisao knew that he had no choice but to fight, and if needed, to die for his country. And then Hisao received the command to change from his artillery unit to join the Special Airborne Attack Corps. Many of these young Japanese airmen were only teenagers or in their early 20s. Most were recruited and ruthlessly trained for these deadly missions. Because deeply entrenched in the Japanese military culture was the ancient samurai tradition of accepting death instead of defeat, capture, or shame. They would rather die than be defeated or surrender. In dying, they, like the samurai, would bring honor to themselves, to their family, and to their country. Hisao Horiyama and his fellow pilots were indoctrinated with this military culture that emphasized honor, duty, and self-sacrifice for the emperor and the nation. They were told that dying for their country was the highest form of honor, an honor beyond measure, a glorious sacrifice that was desirable. The young pilots had their individual identity stripped away, replacing their personal dreams with a singular purpose: to die with honor. Each pilot was taught that they were not victims, but rather they were the chosen ones to become legends. Each training squadron studied maps, learned ship silhouettes, and practiced their final approach. Each pilot knew the statistics. Most would not return. But return was never the point. Before each mission, the young men would participate in ceremonies that felt both military and spiritual. They had their heads shaven as a sign of purity before an imminent death. They were given a samurai sword, a traditional Japanese weapon that symbolized the pilot's heroism and honor in death. A white samurai headband was tied around their head. They wrote farewell letters to their families, consumed their last meals of sake and rice, and prepared themselves for a journey from which there was meant to be no return. During their earlier training, the group were given a simple slip of white paper. As Hisao looked at the paper, he read the three options: to volunteer willingly, to simply volunteer reluctantly, or to decline and say no. But in reality, Hisao did not have three options. There was truly only one choice. The path was clear. To refuse would be unthinkable, to hesitate, unforgivable. When Hisao signed his name, committing to the mission, something inside him both died and was reborn. He was no longer Hisao Horiyama, a young man with hopes and fears. He was now a divine wind, a kamikaze, whose sole purpose was to help change the course of the war that was rapidly slipping away from Japan. On the day of his one-way mission, Hisao climbed into the cockpit of his aircraft, laden with explosives. He felt something beyond fear, a strange sense of clarity, of purpose, of a destiny
that had been chosen for him by the national ideology. Hissau understood that he was part of something much larger than himself. In a nation fighting with its back against the wall, each kamikaze pilot represented a final, desperate hope. They were human weapons of last resort, embodying a culture that valued collective sacrifice over individual survival. Now, a typical mission for a young kamikaze Japanese flyer was after his final pre-flight check, he would take off in an A6M Zero plane modified for its one-way mission, carrying an 800-kilo bomb beneath its fuselage. He was accompanied by two Japanese fighters, and the deal was, when they arrived over the target area, if they did not dive their plane into the ship, the accompanying two fighters would shoot the plane down. On this occasion, they took off in groups of three, climbing into the fading light. They flew low over the water to avoid radar detection, the drone of their engines echoing across the waves. Time passed in tense silence as they searched for their targets. Finally, through breaks in the cloud, they spotted the American fleet. Anti-aircraft fire immediately filled the sky with black puffs of smoke. American fighters scrambled to intercept them. The formation began to break apart as pilots chose their targets and began their final steep dives. But despite the efforts of the kamikaze, the Battle of Leyte Gulf failed to disrupt the Allies' landing on Leyte and signified the end of the Imperial Japanese Navy as an offensive force. This conflict was to be the last naval battle between battleships in history. But the fight wasn't over. It was during the Okinawa campaign in 1945 that the Japanese utilized one of the most desperate innovations in their kamikaze strategy. The Yokosuka MXY-7 Oka, or Cherry Blossom, was a simple design that had stubby wings and a bullet-shaped nose and looked more like a missile than a plane. The Oka was essentially a human-guided rocket that was attached to the underbelly of the mother aircraft that would carry the Oka within range of the American ships. The confined space inside the Oka offered only basic flight controls and a simple gun sight. There was no landing gear, no escape hatch, just a pilot, rockets and explosives. Once released from the bomber, three solid fuel rockets would propel the pilot and his load of high explosives toward the target at speeds over 885 kilometers or 550 miles per hour. Far too fast for ships' anti-aircraft guns to track effectively. But there were issues with the Japanese strategy, and those Okas that did release often missed their targets entirely because the young pilots were struggling with the unfamiliar rocket controls in their first and only flight. Also, the American fighter jets would often track the slow, vulnerable motherships before they could reach the release point, their pilots never even getting the chance to launch their final attack. And so this weapon came to symbolize the increasing desperation of Japan's military situation, trading young lives for diminishing returns in a war that was already lost. History shows that approximately one quarter to one third of kamikaze flights did not make it to their intended target due to mechanical failure or the inexperience of the pilot. But if the pilot could provide a good reason for his return, he was not punished, just rescheduled for another kamikaze mission. One of these kamikaze pilots that did survive and cheated death was Takehiko Enna. When he learned he'd been chosen to fly, he felt the blood drain from his face. He says, "The other pilots and I congratulated each other
when the order came through that we were going to attack. It sounds strange now, as there was nothing to celebrate, and we were all very scared. He was to pilot a crew of three aboard a plane with an 800 kilogram or 1,763 pound bomb strapped to its undercarriage. The aircraft would have fuel only for a one-way flight to attack the Allied ships in the Battle of Okinawa. On the 28th of April 1945, he steered his aircraft along the runway at Kushira Airfield, but failed to get airborne. His second mission ended in failure when engine trouble forced him to make an emergency landing at a Japanese army base, still carrying the bomb intended for the enemy. 2 weeks later, on the 11th of May, he was steeling himself for a third attempt, accompanied by a 20-year-old co-pilot and an 18-year-old communications officer. Early in the flight, engine trouble forced Enna's plane into the sea. The three men survived and swam to nearby Kurashima Island, where they stayed for 2.5 months before being picked up by a Japanese submarine. Shortly afterwards, Japan surrendered. Enna was relieved that the war was over, even though he felt guilty that he'd survived while his fellow pilots hadn't. Ultimately, the sacrifice of the young kamikaze pilots proved futile. In the end, they died in vain. They lost the war and their empire. The story and experience of the kamikaze pilots reminds us that there are times when it's good and appropriate, even necessary, to stop, reflect, and take a close look at our lives and consider what we're willing to die for. What do we love more than life? What's worth dying for? Now, why is it important, even vital, to do this? Well, simply because the things worth dying for reveal most powerfully the things worth living for. You see, the things we're willing to die for are, properly understood, the very things that we should live for, the things that give life meaning and purpose, the most important things in life. So let's remember that when we talk about what's worth dying for, we're really talking about what's worth living for, because the answer to each is the same. So what's worth dying for and living for? Well, the Bible contains a lot of wisdom and insight about life and what's worth living for. And it suggests that the great factor or attribute that is central to our lives and makes it all worthwhile is one thing and one thing only: love. Here's what it says. If I speak in the tongues of men or of angels, but do not have love, I am only a resounding gong or a clanging cymbal. If I have the gift of prophecy and can fathom all mysteries and all knowledge, and if I have a faith that can move mountains, but do not have love, I am nothing. If I give all I possess to the poor and give over my body to a hardship that I may boast, but do not have love, I gain nothing. Love is patient. Love is kind. It does not envy. It does not boast. It is not proud. It does not dishonor others. It is not self-seeking. It is not easily angered. It keeps no record of wrong. Love does not delight in evil, but rejoices with the truth. It always protects, always trusts, always hopes, always perseveres. Love never fails. Yes, it's love that makes the world go round. Only love. And throughout history, men and women have been willing to die for what they truly love: family, friends, country and beliefs. But did you know that there's a fifth love worth dying for? And that's you. In God's eyes, you are worth dying for. Here's what the Bible says in Romans chapter 5, verses 6 to 8. For while we were still weak, at the right time, Christ died for the ungodly. For one will scarcely die for a righteous person,
though perhaps for a good person, one will dare even to die. But God shows his love for us in that while we were still sinners, Christ died for us. We are not perfect people. We make mistakes. We are sinners. And even though we are sinners and enemies, Christ died for us. This is unimaginable good news, because God knows what's worth dying for. And in his eyes, you are worth dying for. To God, you are so precious, so valuable, so wonderful, so worthwhile, that he wants to spend eternity with you. And to make that possible, he was prepared to die for you and pay the penalty for your sins and mistakes so that you can live forever with him. In the Bible, Jesus told an inspiring story, a parable, to help us understand this. Here's what he said. The kingdom of heaven is like a merchant looking for fine pearls. When he found one of great value, he went away and sold everything he had and bought it. Here Jesus tells us about a pearl merchant who goes searching for fine pearls. He finds a very special one, a pearl of immense value. He's so taken by this pearl that he must have it. This one pearl is worth everything. Nothing else compares. Nothing else matters. And so the pearl merchant sells everything he owns in order to get that one pearl. So what does this story, this parable mean? Well, the pearl represents Jesus. He is the pearl of great price. It's worth giving up everything in order to have Jesus. You and I are the pearl merchant. We go searching for the pearl of great price, Jesus. And when we find him, it's worth giving up everything in order to have Jesus. But you know, there's another way of looking at this parable. Instead of thinking of the pearl merchant as you, think of him as God. So now the roles have been reversed. Instead of you being the pearl merchant, think of God going through the marketplace, looking for the pearl of great price. Now the story is different. Now the pearl of great value is you. You are worth everything to God. God values you so much that he was willing to sell everything, give up everything, in order to have you and to be with you. And what does God sell in order to make his purchase? The better question is, who? Who did God give in order to make his purchase? Jesus. Jesus, his only son. In telling this beautiful story about the pearl of great value, Jesus wants you to know that there is nothing more precious to God than you. You are worth everything to God. You are the pearl of great value. You are worth dying for. Be sure to join us again next week when we will share another of life's journeys together. Until then, let's pray to the great God of heaven who loves us with an unconditional and everlasting love. Dear Heavenly Father, today we have considered what is worth dying for. And more importantly, we have been reminded of your great and unconditional love for us. May we always remember just how much you love us and that you accept us just as we are. And so, Lord, we come to you today to accept Jesus and your great love for us. Please bless us and guide us. We ask this in Jesus' name. Amen.

0: Hi friends, it's your girl Melanie with another word of encouragement taken from God's word. Psalm 128 verse 1 says, "Blessed is everyone who fears the Lord, who walks in his ways." Friends, happiness comes from walking in Jesus' ways. A message brought to you by Cornerstone Christian Radio, where the cross and your life collide.
1: Hello everyone, welcome to Health Tips with Tanazwa. On today's lovely edition, we'll be taking a tour one of the most popular citrus fruits, that is the orange fruit. The orange fruit can sometimes be confused. Was it named after the orange color, or was the orange color named after the orange fruit? But well, these oranges, they come in sweet and sour varieties. And we have the Karakara variety as well as the Naval variety. But these orange fruits offer almost the same benefits. And these benefits include, it protects your cells from damage, helps your body make collagen, a protein that heals wounds and gives you smoother skin. It makes it easier to absorb iron and to fight anemia. It boosts your immune system, your body's defense against germs. It slows the advance of age-related macular degeneration and a leading cause of vision loss. It also helps fight against cancer and from free radicals. That's it for today.

0: Your enemy may not change, but you will change. Are you following me? And this is true. Pray for your enemies. Bless them that curse you, even in the church. Did you hear what I said? There are people in the church who will send you to a mental institution. Pray for them. Are you following me? The Bible says the wheat and the tares grow together. You don't find hypocrites in a bar. You find them in the church. Ah, you're not listening to me. You don't find hypocrites in a casino. You find them in the church. But you also find the saints of God in the church. Jesus said, "Have I not chosen you 12? One of you is a devil." The first church of the early church pastored by Jesus had a devil. Then why can't the church today have a few devils? Well, trust me.
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0: I've heard so many stories about how people have turned on the radio, they happen to come across that station, and they heard a truth about Jesus, about who God is, about how much he loves them, that it completely changed their life and brought them off the brink of suicide and brought them into a relationship with God Almighty. And it's just amazing. And it's been a blessing for me and my family, not just to receive, but also to give, knowing how impactful it is all over the world. And so if you'd like to step into that today, don't wait another second. Step into a partnership today.
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2: Remember, O Lord, what has come upon us. Consider and behold our reproach. Our inheritance is turned to strangers, our houses to aliens. We are orphans and fatherless. Our mothers are as widows. We have drunken our water for money. Our wood is sold unto us. Our necks are under persecution. We labor and have no rest. We have given the hand to the Egyptians and to the Assyrians to be satisfied with bread. Our fathers have sinned and are not, and we have borne their iniquities. Servants have ruled over us. There is none that doth deliver us out of their hand. We gat our bread with the peril of our lives because of the sword of the wilderness. Our skin was black like an oven because of the terrible famine. They ravished the women in Zion, and the maids in the cities of Judah. Princes are hanged up by their hand. The faces of elders were not honored. They took the young men to grind, and the children fell under the wood. The elders have ceased from the gate, the young men from their music. The joy of our heart is ceased. Our dance is turned into mourning. The crown is fallen from our head. Woe unto us that we have sinned! For this our heart is faint. For these things our eyes are dim. Because of the mountain of Zion, which is desolate, the foxes walk upon it. Thou, O Lord, remainest forever, thy throne from generation to generation. Wherefore dost thou forget us forever and forsake us so long time? Turn thou us unto thee, O Lord, and we shall be turned. Renew our days as of old. But thou hast utterly rejected us. Thou art very wroth against us.
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Thank you, Jesus. Man, what an honor, Gateway, to be here with you guys. I've been blessed from a distance by things that have come out of this house, your church, your community. I live in California. I'm from San Diego. So the worship here and the teaching has blessed me from a distance, but this is the first time I've been in here, in your house of worship. And so thank you so much for letting me be with you guys. What an honor, what a privilege. It really just, even from the moment I walked in, it just feels like family. And you know what dawned on me? It's like, it's because it is family. We are brothers and sisters knit together by this amazing work of the cross of Jesus. And I'm just been blown away more than ever as I'm slowly getting back out into rooms across the country and the family of God is gathering together. Blown away that God is with us, that He is Yahweh, He is provider, He is shepherd, He is savior, but He is Emmanuel and He is with us, you know? That's an amazing thing that the God who spread the galaxies across the universe would look at Dallas and look here in Gateway and see you and see me. And that we would be able to meet with Him today, that our songs would be able to bless His heart, that our attention, that our open ears, that we could listen to the voice of God today. So God, we go through tradition and ritual and emotions. We break through all that, Lord, because we want to meet with the Almighty God today. So we lift up our hands to You. We lift up our hearts to You. We say, speak to us. We want to meet with You. We know You're here. Make us aware of Your presence today. Shake us out of the mundane, Lord, into Your presence. Make us more aware of Your love and the reality of the cross and the empty tomb that we can stand forgiven and set free. All God's people said, amen. So we're going to sing a song about victory. It's called Battle Belongs. It says, when I fight, I'll fight on my knees with my hands lifted high. Oh God, the battle belongs to You, and every fear I lay at Your feet, I'll sing through the night. Oh God, the battle belongs to You, and it's amazing. Just as God is with us, He is also for us. So whatever you're bringing in here today, nothing's too dark or too big or too heavy for Him not to forgive and carry and cover. Do you believe that today? So we're going to sing this song, Into the Dark. Worship is a weapon today. It goes like this.

0: It's easy to feel justified when someone makes you angry, especially when that person is at fault. It can happen at work, at school, at home, anywhere at all. But listen to what the Bible says in Proverbs 19:11. The discretion of a man makes him slow to anger, and his glory is to overlook a transgression. God states that the honorable thing to do is to overlook someone's offense. Clearly, the Bible isn't talking about big-ticket items, but day-to-day, rather than making a big deal over someone's faulty human behavior, rather than telling others all about what they've done, there are times that you should just let it go. No gossip, no exposing someone's inadequacy. Just let it go. People are people. Everyone has growing to do. When someone demonstrates that, take the high road and be redemptive instead of being condemnatory. I'm John Bradshaw for It Is Written.
1: Hello once again, here with Secrets Unsealed on the beautiful island of Oahu. So happy to be here, and we're continuing our series, Silencing Satan. We're looking at the great controversy between good and evil, its origins, its continuance, and by God's grace, its end soon and very soon. Just to review where we've come from, in our first two messages, we looked at the origin of evil in the heart of that once perfect angel, Lucifer. But as he, inside of himself, churned up these questions and issues of jealousy and envy against God and even violence within, Christ cast him out of the courts of heaven. Also, he brought those deceptions down to the earth, and mankind, through our parents Adam and Eve, joined in Satan's rebellion, and he became the ruler of this world. And we noted in our last message that what Satan actually did in heaven was not some violent coup d'etat. What he actually did was a subtle usurping or subtle a war of words against the name and character of God. He traded, peddled, trafficked, sold. He passed around falsehoods and lies. He slandered God. And God cannot lie where Satan is the father of lies. And Christ could not

But as always, we must begin with a word of prayer. So if you would please, bow your heads with me. Dear Heavenly Father, again we come into your presence with thanksgiving. We're thankful for this time that you've given us. We're thankful for the opportunity to know you and by your grace to become like you. So Lord, as we see now how you deal with sin and rebellion, we would ask that you would empower us to live lives worthy of your name. So Lord, bless us now as we study and open your word. May we have a message directly from the throne of heaven, for we pray it in Jesus' name. Amen. Let's review some of those texts again as we get started. 1 John chapter 3 and verse 8, the apostle here describing the purpose of Christ's incarnation, his manifestation in our world as one of us. 1 John chapter 3 and verse 8, the scripture tells us, "He who sins is of the devil, for the devil has sinned from the beginning. For this purpose the Son of God was manifested, that he might destroy the works of the devil." So clearly, mission number one for Jesus Christ was to respond to those railing accusations against the name and character of God by revealing the true character of God in his own person and self-sacrifice, and in so doing, destroy the works of the devil. Let's look at another passage. John, this time the Gospel of John. John chapter 12, verse 31 we begin, where Jesus himself explains what he was about to do as he was going towards the cross of Calvary. John chapter 12 and verse 31, he says, "Now is the judgment of this world," and by that he means, "Now the ruler of this world will be cast out. And I, if I am lifted up from the earth, will draw all peoples to myself." This he said, signifying by what death he would die. So Christ declares that he came to die, and in so doing to destroy or cast out the ruler of this world. And he was successful in that endeavor, praise the Lord. Thus we read in Revelation chapter 12, as we look at that cosmic battle that began in heaven, we start with verse 7 as we have before and continue on. Revelation chapter 12, verse 7, "And war broke out in heaven. Michael and his angels fought with the dragon, and the dragon and his angels fought, but they did not prevail, nor was a place found for them in heaven any longer. So the great dragon was cast out, that serpent of old called the devil and Satan, who deceives the whole world. He was cast to the earth, and his angels were cast out with him." We discover that that description there in verses 7 through 9 is talking about the initial rebellion in heaven, where Satan had that iniquity within and the violence within, and God saw into his heart and cast him out instead of blotting him out of existence. But then we noted in our next message in verse 10 where it says, "Then I heard a loud voice saying in heaven, now salvation and strength and the kingdom of our God and the power of his Christ have come. For the accuser of our brethren, who accused them before our God day and night, has been cast down." We saw that that was a reference to Jesus casting out the ruler of this world when he died on the cross. And by doing that, he revealed the true character of God, and incidentally, the character of his enemy, to all the onlooking universe who had witnessed his fall from the very beginning. And we're told that the last link of sympathy was broken between Satan and the angels of heaven when they saw the murder of Jesus Christ. So Jesus cried out on the cross, "It is finished, mission accomplished." But that brings us to a new set of questions. If it was finished, and if the mission was accomplished, why 2,000 years later is the war still going? You know, you can almost picture, I'll pick on Gabriel because he's the only other angel name beside Lucifer I know in the Bible, but you can imagine that Lucifer and Gabriel were friends. They had likely been associates for
who knows how many

eons of time. And when Satan first began his rebellious campaign to smear the name of God, it was not clear at first. The Bible explicitly says this. That he had to sell these things and trade and traffic these ideas instead of an outright rebellion. And that even when he was cast to the earth, it took 4,000 years and the ministry of Christ, the sacrifice of Jesus, our sinless Savior, to fully convince Gabriel and the angel host that Satan needed to be ended, not merely removed. That sin was not something you could quarantine or have a stalemate or have a divided territory. This one is favorable, this one is unfavorable. That it must be eradicated completely. You can almost imagine the Father turning to Gabriel and saying, "Now do you see?" As they behold Jesus die on that cross at the hands of Satan when he had done nothing wrong. The Father would say, "Do you see now why Satan must not only be removed but completely destroyed?" And when that last link of sympathy was broken between Satan and the heavenly world, the angel hosts, Gabriel would probably say, "Yes, I see. There is no reason he should continue to live. He needs to be done." So the question then comes, should come to mind, if Satan was defeated at Calvary, which he was, and if Christ's mission was successful, which it was, then why didn't Satan die at Calvary too? If the evidence that God is true and just and is in fact love was made clear at Calvary, why wouldn't 10 seconds later, couldn't the Father just turn and say, "Are we all good now? Can we be done?" and execute judgment? But Satan and sin would be no more. Well, because there was more to God's plan than ending Satan. Luke chapter 19, Jesus articulates that other reason he came here, equally important to the destruction of Satan, is the salvation of sinners. Notice what Jesus himself says in the Gospel of Luke chapter 19, and we'll go to verse 10. Luke chapter 19, verse 10, Jesus says, "For the Son of Man has come to," what? "Seek and to save that which was lost." So at the same time, for this purpose the Son of God was manifested that he might destroy the works of the devil, Jesus himself would say that the Son of Man has come to seek and to save that which was lost. So praise the Lord, it's not called the plan of destruction. It's called the plan of redemption, the plan of salvation. In order for it to be successful, something needs to be saved, not just destroyed. He has more on his mind than merely ending Satan. He wants to save sinners. Now that's a whole other can of worms. That's a whole other process. That's a whole other thing. Go back to our original parable that we studied in our first time, Matthew chapter 13. When Jesus talks about the wheat and the tares, and the servants of the owner come to him, and they ask him in verse 28, "Do you want us then to go and gather them up?" That is when they first noticed that there was a problem in the world, that there was some sort of discrepancy here, that the field was full of tares along with the wheat. They offered their services. "Can we just go harvest now? Can we reap now? Do you want us then to go and gather them up?" But he said, look at verse 29, "No, lest while you gather up the tares, you also uproot the wheat with them. Let both grow together until the harvest, and at the time of harvest I will say to the reapers, first gather together the tares and bind them in bundles to burn them, but gather the wheat into my barn." Friends, the owner permitted the tares to grow because he cared for the wheat.
Somehow, and I know this seems like the craziest thought, but hear me out. Somehow, it was in the wheat's best interest that the tares be allowed to mature and grow. Again, notice that it was in the best interest of the wheat that the tares be allowed to grow. And we make the application of outside of the parable, but what does Christ mean by that? That somehow God's continued allowance of evil is in the best interest of those who will be saved. That seems like just boggles the mind. How is it in our best interest? By the way, I hope you don't mind us grouping together as the redeemed, right? Yeah. I have every intention by God's grace to be part of that saved number. Amen? But how is it in our best interest that Satan have more time to do his baleful work? What is the plan? Now remember, we closed with this passage from The Desire of Ages, page 761. Satan saw that his disguise was torn away, speaking of the death of Jesus on the cross. Satan saw that his disguise was torn away. His administration was laid open before the unfallen angels and before the heavenly universe. He had revealed himself as a murderer by shedding the blood of the Son of God. He had uprooted himself from the sympathies of heavenly beings. There she says that at Calvary, the last link of sympathy between Satan and the unfallen world was broken. But if you were to keep reading that passage, the very next paragraph, in fact, the very next sentence after that last link of sympathy statement, she adds this: yet Satan was not then destroyed. It's anticipating that logical inquiry. If we're all done, why aren't we all done? If it is finished, why does the war continue? Why allow Satan to live anymore? It's the same question they were asking in the parable. And he had to say it's in the best interest of the wheat. Now listen to this explanation. Yet Satan was not then destroyed. The angels did not even then understand all that was involved in the great controversy. So apparently there was more to this great controversy than merely demonstrating the need for Satan to be done. Apparently, there was more than the destruction of Satan that was on the heart of God in his plan of redemption. Again, the angels did not even then understand all that was involved in the great controversy. The principles at stake were to be more fully revealed. Now, what did Christ reveal on the cross? He revealed the character of his enemy and the character of his Father, right? That was a clear revelation, but there was still more to be revealed than even that. The principles at stake were to be more fully revealed. And notice this almost insane-sounding sentence. And for the sake of man, Satan's existence must be continued. Doesn't that sound just almost ludicrous of a notion to say? For the sake of man, Satan's existence must be continued. And notice it doesn't even just say like it would be continued or it could be or should be, but it says it must be. It's a necessity. For the sake of man, Satan's existence must be continued. She goes on, man as well as angels must see the contrast between the prince of light and the prince of darkness. He must choose whom he will serve. So the angels have made their decision. They have solidified. They have ratified. They have signed on. They are all and all for Jesus Christ in heaven. Mankind, on the other hand, still has a decision to make. Now, if the only thing that God had in mind was the destruction of sin and sinners, he could have done it right then at the cross. The problem is, friends, when Satan and all those bad people were destroyed, we'd be with them. So notice, in the parable, Jesus could have said, yeah, just plow the field over and let's start from scratch. But he doesn't want to get rid of everything. He just wants to weed out the wicked and keep the righteous. So let both grow together until the harvest.
Satan's existence must be continued. Man, as well as angels, must see the contrast between the Prince of Light and the Prince of Darkness. He must choose whom he will serve. What a fascinating thought. Let's go to John chapter 14. And as you do, let me tell you a little story about a gentleman by the name of Nicholas Copernicus. Nicholas Copernicus was a scientist, an astronomer. He was a thinker of his day being the 1500s. And in his observations of the natural world and his thought on the matter, he came to the conclusion that at the time was seen as radical, controversial, almost unimaginable. He proposed that the Earth was not the center of the universe. Now, why was that so radical? Well, because for literally hundreds, if not thousands of years before, for instance, Ptolemy, he one time proposed the notion, which he didn't originate, it actually came from ancient Greek thought, but he summarized that the Earth was the center of the universe, that all heavenly bodies revolved around this planet. Sun, the moon, the stars, everything observable and all the darkness of space was centered on us. But Copernicus came along, and through observation and putting pieces together, he realized Ptolemy was wrong. But not everybody took it well. In fact, another well-known gentleman, Galileo Galilei, actually spent the last 10 years of his life under house arrest for supporting this heretical notion. Now, why was it seen as heretical? Because the church at that time had not only made it a scientific foundation, that this Ptolemaic viewpoint, this geocentric viewpoint, was correct, but they made it a point of theology. Because everything in the universe is focused on us, right? Friends, we need to move, like Copernicus, beyond Ptolemy and realize that while this world is important, for sure, it is not the end-all, be-all of everything in God's created universe. That He has more on His mind than merely this planet. That there are other sons of God and other planets. There are the principalities and powers in the heavenly realms. There are the angel hosts who all have a part in this question of the great controversy. So when we go to John chapter 14... we read some of the most beautiful, the most poignant, the most reassuring words in all of Scripture. This promise given by Jesus Himself, starting with verse 1. Let not your heart be troubled. You believe in God, believe also in me. In my Father's house are many mansions. If it were not so, I would have told you, I go to prepare a place for you. And if I go and prepare a place for you, I will come again and receive you to myself, that where I am, there you may be also. What beautiful words! What a powerful promise. But I'd like to draw your attention to a couple of interesting things we perhaps overlook in this passage. Notice, first of all, in verse 2, Christ says, in my Father's house are many mansions. He does not say, in my Father's house there will be many mansions when I go and make them. 2,000 years ago, while Christ walked the earth, He was able to say, there are mansions or vacancies in heaven. Now let's think for just a moment. Why would there be vacant mansions in heaven? Let's go back to Revelation chapter 12. We're going to stick with John 14, but let's go to Revelation chapter 12. Revelation chapter 12, of course, we've looked at this many times about how the war broke out in heaven and the angels fought. But notice earlier in chapter 12 when it describes this dragon power
especially in reference to his work through the human agency of the Roman church at that time. Revelation chapter 12, verse 3 says, "And another sign appeared in heaven. Behold, a great fiery red dragon having 7 heads and 10 horns and 7 diadems on his head." And it refers to the power behind this power, verse 4, when it says, "His tail drew a third of the stars of heaven and threw them," where? "To the earth." Through Satan's deceptive, slanderous accusations, his baleful work of lying and tale-bearing and rumor-mongering, he had persuaded a full third of the stars of God, which is a reference in Bible prophecy to the angels of God, to join him in his rebellion. And though God had put out all that he could and showed all that he could, they were committed to following this rebel. And a third of the stars fell from heaven. Friends, why are there vacancies in heaven today? It's not because Christ overbuilt. It's because heaven is underpopulated. So in John chapter 14, when Jesus declares, "In my Father's house are many mansions," he wasn't just being poetic. There were vacancies in heaven. Furthermore, he says, "I go to prepare a place for you," that is, to make a way for you to be there. Verse 3, "And if I go and prepare a place for you, I will come again and receive you to myself, that where I am, there you may be also." And from our perspective, from the to the ears of the lost who want to be saved, and the sinners who want to be redeemed, this is a beautiful promise. Oh, praise the Lord, God's going to take us home to be with Him, to dwell in those heavenly mansions. But now let's think about it from Gabriel's perspective. Now I'm guessing, sanctified imagination if you will, that all through the life and ministry of Jesus, the angels were glued to their seats watching every step that he took. They knew that there was a plan. You remember that the book of Revelation refers to Jesus as the Lamb slain from the foundation of the world. That there was this great compact between the Father and the Son, that if man should sin, Christ would be the Savior. But as he walked through that, they knew it was great risk. What if he fell? What if he stumbled? What if in one time he came short of the glory of God? All would be lost. And they hang on every word of Jesus Christ. They watch every movement. They hear every parable. They note every miracle. And this time, as they're listening in, they're listening to Jesus present these words, "That where I am, you may be also. In my Father's house are many mansions, and I go to prepare a place for you." And I'm guessing they're like, wait, what's that? Did he just promise to bring them here? Now, I don't know any of you well enough to pick on you, so I'll pick on myself. "You mean to tell me," Gabriel might say, "you intend to bring that Cameron DeVasure from there to here?" And I would hope the Father God would say, "That's exactly my plan. I want to bring Cameron home. I'm going to put him in the apartment next door to you." And Cameron's down on the earth. "Amen! Yay! Hallelujah! Praise God from whom all blessings," right? But do you think Gabriel might have a different perspective on this declaration? That just perhaps the idea of bringing sinners home isn't necessarily good news. If they were to look at my life, and you can pick on your own self, if they were to look at your life, would they see any cause for concern? Would they have any legitimate misgivings like, I'm still with you, God. Right? I mean, I'm not defecting or anything, but
The property values are going to plummet. There goes the neighborhood, you know. It's like, oh, this is bad news. Because friends, they don't only watch what Christ did, they watch what we do, right? Is it really good news to angels that God's plan involves bringing us to live with them? For this reason, it is my contention that just as angels needed to see why Satan should die, they now need to see why any of us should be allowed to live. Angels need to see that we are saved in person and not just on paper. Because God's plan is not just the destruction of Satan and sinners, it's the redemption of the lost and bringing them home. And that's a much bigger idea than just killing Satan. Let me show you this from Scripture. Go to the book of 1 Corinthians. 1 Corinthians chapter 9, chapter 4, I'm sorry, verse 9. First Corinthians chapter 4 and verse 9, the Apostle Paul says, "For I think that God has displayed us, the apostles, last as men condemned to die." Now notice what he says, "For we have been made a spectacle to the world." Now, if we just stopped right there, we might say, aha, we of course are spectacles to the world. We are supposed to be a peculiar people, right? We're supposed to show forth the glory of God and our good works and that they may praise our Father in heaven. But notice how he defines the world that's watching. Again, 1 Corinthians chapter 4 and verse 9. "For I think that God has displayed us, the apostles, last as men condemned to die, for we have been made a spectacle to the world, both to angels and to men." Notice he says, God has made us a spectacle. The Greek word for that spectacle rendering is actually theatron, from where we get our English word, theater. You know, Shakespeare said, all the world's a stage. He was right about that part. From heaven's perspective, the angels are watching us. God has put us on display, has made us a spectacle to the world, both to angels and to men. Let's look at another such instance in the writings of the Apostle Paul. Go to the right in your Bible. Go to the book of Ephesians, chapter 3. Galatians, Ephesians, Philippians, Colossians. It's right in that little book, little cluster of books there. We're going to the book of Ephesians, chapter 3, and we're going to begin with verse 8. Now, as we dive into this passage, this is not one of those easy reading passages. This is one of those compound sentences that the Apostle Paul is known for. And you realize that even the Apostle Peter said, you know, Paul wrote some things that are sometimes hard to understand. But we're going to do our best to understand this passage and break it down into its elemental parts, starting with verse 8. Ephesians chapter 3, verse 8, the Apostle Paul speaking here says, "To me, who am less than the least of all the saints." Notice he's a very humble individual. He's not claiming to be more than anything else. But he said, "I am less than the least of all these saints, yet this grace was given, that I should preach among the Gentiles the unsearchable riches of Christ." Now, if we were to ask any student of Scripture, what was the job description by God to the Apostle Paul? You would say he was supposed to be the minister of the gospel to the Gentiles, right? And that's exactly what Paul himself admits to here. "This grace was given that I should preach among the Gentiles the unsearchable riches of Christ." But notice his sentence is not done. There's a conjunction there. There's a connecting word, "and." Verse 9, "and
to make all see. Now that's interesting. He wants to make everyone see something. What is this he wants them to see? To make all see what is the fellowship of the mystery, which from the beginning of ages has been hidden in God who created all things through Jesus Christ. So let's break that down a little bit. There is some mystery, some knowledge, some wisdom, some truth that has been hidden in God from the beginning of the ages, but now needs to be seen. Does that make sense? We're breaking this text down bite size at a time. Again, verse 9. To make all see what is the fellowship of the mystery, which from the beginning of the ages has been hidden in God, who created all things through Jesus Christ. So there is this wisdom of God, this mystery, this plan, that now, though having been hatched long ago, now needs to be shown, seen, revealed in this time. And now we get to our key verse, which is verse 10. To the intent, with the ultimate purpose being, to the intent that now the manifold wisdom of God might be made known by the church to the principalities and powers in the heavenly places. Now, if I were to ask you what you just read, you might misinterpret it because I've done it lots of times and everybody gets it wrong. So you're in good company if you're in error here, but notice what the passage says. To whom is God wanting to teach His wisdom? It does not say He's teaching it to the church. Look again. Verse 10, to the intent that now the manifold wisdom of God might be made known by the church, to whom? To the principalities and powers in the heavenly places. Now let's do a little simple deduction. Where does God live? In heaven, right? And where do these principalities and powers apparently dwell also? In heavenly places. Now I don't know if that means right in the very courtroom of God, but they're in places in God's heavenly universe that they could have access to God. So God lives in heaven, they live in heavenly places, and apparently it is the intent of God that these heavenly principalities and powers would understand His wisdom. Now, if God lives in heaven and they live in heavenly places, wouldn't the simplest way to convey information to just bring them together and explain it to them? Here's my plan. I've had it in my pocket the whole time, but now it's time to let you know and just teach it to them. Here's what I intend to do. But He doesn't do that. To the intent that now the manifold wisdom of God might be made known by the church to the principalities and powers in the heavenly places. When God wants to teach His wisdom to the angel hosts, those principalities and powers in heavenly places, He doesn't just come and say some things. He shows something to them. And what is His object lesson for the day? The church. He says, look at My people. It's as though they have a question that proclamation can't suffice. What's needed now, just as it was needed before, is a demonstration of the truth. It's as though God could say, I could talk and talk and talk and explain and explain and explain, but no matter how many times I say, it's a fine idea for me to bring them here, you're always going to have doubts. So just the same way that the angel host needed to see why Satan should die, and they got their answer in the demonstration of Calvary. Now the same angel host, those principalities and powers in heavenly places, are looking to see why any of us should be allowed to live. And God just saying, don't worry about it, trust me, they'll be fine, is insufficient. They're still loyal to God, but they need to understand how His plan can work. How is this a good idea? And God says, let me show you. Watch My people. Watch what I can do, not just for them,
but in them. Let's put it this way. God intends His people to be the evidence of His wisdom. That His plan of redemption, His plan of salvation, is a good idea after all. In the book, The Upward Look, page 61, we find this fascinating statement. By the power of His love, through obedience, fallen man, a worm of the dust, is to be transformed, fitted to be a member of the heavenly family, a companion through eternal ages of God and Christ and the holy angels. And listen to this, heaven will triumph for the vacancies made by the fall of Satan and his host will be filled by the redeemed of the Lord. Why are they watching so intently the church? Because they want to know that it's a good idea to bring us home. There used to be that old statement, we need to be safe to save. Now, from our perspective, yeah, I'll take that ticket. Let me on in. But he's like, whoa, whoa, whoa, whoa, whoa, whoa, whoa. Slow down. You can't. It's not like that. Because, friends, salvation in Jesus Christ is not merely a transaction to get you in. It's a transformation to fit you into the society of angels. Do you see what I'm saying? That it's not just a one-time thing. I got saved and now I've got my ticket. I'm getting in. Friends, physically transporting us to heaven is not what it's all about. It's about spiritually transforming us for heaven that it's all about. Let's put it another way. In John chapter 14, as we saw, when we see that promise that God's going to prepare a place for us, sometimes I think we're tempted to forget that that goes along with the promise to prepare us for that place. God's not just going and getting heaven ready for us, friends. He's down here getting us ready for heaven even now. And that's a big, big difference. Let's go now to the Gospel of Luke. Matthew, Mark, Luke, chapter 10. And we'll find something I find very interesting. Luke chapter 10, of course, in Luke chapter 9, if we had the time, we'll study this out, but in Luke chapter 9, Jesus sends out the 12 of His apostles to continue the work that He had begun in His name. He gives them power to cast out demons and to heal the sick and to preach the gospel. And then in chapter 10, He sends out 70 others also. Look at chapter 10, verse 1. After these things, the Lord appointed 70 others also, and sent them two by two before His face into every city and place where He Himself was about to go. Now, what we're going to find out is that Christ didn't just come to do ministry. He came to train up ministers. And He was preparing them for the work that He would leave, the church that would be built in His name under their care. And so He was giving them on-the-job training. He sent out the 12, then He sent out the 70, gives them power to heal, the power to cast out demons and to preach the good news. And as He sends the 70 out, they go two by two to all the places where He Himself was about to go. Now, in the same chapter, chapter 10, now skip down to verse 17, it records the return of these missionaries. Luke chapter 10, verse 17. Then the 70 returned, how? With what? Joy. Are they downcast or are they excited? Oh, they're excited. They're happy. They're joyous. They returned with joy, saying, Lord, even the demons are subject to us in Your name. Now, I have to assume that Christ might have even been disappointed with that answer. Why do you act so surprised? Isn't that the very purpose I sent you out? Isn't that what I gave you power to do? Why do you come back acting like that's a shock? Lord, even the demons are subject to us in Your name. Of course they are. But then He states something that's almost a non sequitur, almost doesn't belong in this flow of thought in verse 18. And He said to them, I saw Satan fall
like lightning from heaven. Now, oftentimes when people discuss how did Christ do something or how did he know, the answer is a simplistic, well, he was God. When, of course, Jesus Christ is God, but when he came to this earth to be incarnate, to be God with us, he laid aside his divinity, did he not? Of course. So when Jesus says, I saw Satan fall like lightning, by the way, this is the same Jesus who would say, now the ruler of this world will be cast out, he's clearly referring to a previous falling, that original casting out of Satan. And he says, I saw him. Is Jesus speaking as a first-person eyewitness to the fall? Which, of course, he was. But that's not what he means here. How does Jesus know anything? How does he do what he does? He doesn't just make things up or shoot from the hip or reach back into his own experience. He relies on God for his guidance. Now, we'll come back to that in just a moment. But what does he say that he saw? Verse 18 again, I saw Satan fall like what? Lightning from heaven. Now again, I grew up in the South, and we have a saying that something is fast or as quick as greased lightning. And oftentimes when we think of the term lightning, we assume that it is a metaphor for speed, for quickness, for immediacy, right? Instant, shwa, lightning. But let me propose to you today that that's not what Jesus meant. That when he said, I saw Satan fall like lightning, he wasn't talking about the instantaneous fall from glory to the grave. For two reasons. Number one, we know that's not how Satan fell. He's still falling to this day. That's an odd kind of fast. But we have another reason, because Satan is not the only being Jesus describes as coming from heaven like lightning. Who else does Jesus say comes from heaven like lightning? Let's go to Matthew chapter 24. Matthew chapter 24. And we're going to go to verses 26 and 27. When Jesus refers to his own return, he says, therefore, if they say to you, look, he is in the desert, do not go out. Or, look, he's in the inner rooms. Do not believe it. By the way, friends, the coming of Jesus is going to be literal. It's going to be personal. It's going to be audible. It's going to be visible. It's going to be global, and no one's going to miss it. If you have to hear about the return of Jesus on CNN, it is not the return of Jesus. It's something else. Nor is it going to be in the inner room, some spiritual, quiet, secret thing. No, no, no. It's not going to be secretive, and it's not going to be private. It's going to be global for every eye to see. Amen? In fact, that's exactly what he says next. Verse 27, for as the lightning comes from the east and flashes to the west, so also will the coming of the Son of Man be. Notice he says that his own return from heaven will be like what? Lightning. Does he mean that it's going to be fast? No. What is lightning a metaphor for here? It's an analogy not for speed, but for visibility. As the lightning flashes from the east into the west, so also will the coming of the Son of Man be. Jesus is going to come like lightning, not because it's so quick or surprising. It's because it's so visible and every eye will see. So we go back to Luke. Chapter 10, verse 18. I saw Satan fall like lightning from heaven. It is my submission humbly to you today that Jesus did not mean that Satan is going to fall really, really fast. Because notice, he's talking 4,000 years after the initial casting out, and he was still looking forward to the next casting out. And he's still not done today, 2,000 years later. The concern of Christ is not the speed of Satan's fall, but the visibility of his fall.
that every eye will see him and understand what's going on. God is currently eliminating Satan in a way that everyone can see his true character. Now, let's go back to that observation I made that Christ didn't just pull back in his own memories through the veil of birth back to his pre-existence in heaven and say, I remember Satan's fall. When he said, I saw Satan fall like lightning, well, let's let inspiration interpret this for us. Desire of Ages, page 490. Notice this is not some obscure source in the back of some appendix somewhere. This is the Desire of Ages, page 490. Commenting specifically on that statement of Jesus that I saw Satan fall like lightning from heaven, we read, the scenes of the past and the future were presented to the mind of Christ. He was shown from heaven, from God's throne, through the power of the Holy Spirit, I must assume, the scenes of the past and the future presented to the mind of Jesus. She continues. He beheld Lucifer as he was first cast out from the heavenly places. He looked forward to the scenes of his own agony when before all the worlds the character of the deceiver should be unveiled. He heard the cry, "It is finished," announcing that the redemption of the lost race was forever made certain, that heaven would be made eternally secure against the accusations, the deceptions, the pretensions that Satan would instigate. She then continues, beyond the cross of Calvary. So notice we had the first casting out, then we had the one he was about to do at Calvary, then she says, beyond the cross of Calvary, with its agony and shame, Jesus looked forward to the great final day when the prince of the power of the air will meet his destruction in the earth so long marred by his rebellion. So there was a first casting out. There was that second phase of his fall, if you will, at the cross. Then there's going to be the final at the end when he's actually destroyed. Then she goes on to describe, Jesus beheld the work of evil forever ended and the peace of God filling heaven and earth. But notice there's a gap between what was, what from Christ's perspective was to be, which was his own death, and what finally will conclude at the very end of time. What about between the cross and the destruction, which just happens to be where you and I are living today? She writes, henceforward, that is from the cross forward, henceforward, Christ's followers were to look upon Satan as a conquered foe. Upon the cross, Jesus was to gain the victory for them, that victory he desired them to accept as their own. I don't know if you noticed there, but there are four distinct phases to the fall of Satan outlined in that passage. It just happens to correspond perfectly with Revelation chapter 12. Let's go back and review and then add to what we've learned before. Revelation chapter 12, starting with verse 7. And war broke out in heaven. Michael and his angels fought with the dragon and his angels fought, but they did not prevail, nor was a place found for them in heaven any longer. So the great dragon was cast out, that serpent of old called the devil and Satan, who deceives the whole world. He was cast to the earth and his angels were cast out with him. Friends, verses 7 through 9, what we just read, is step one in the casting out of Lucifer. Now, I don't know the age of every attendee here today, but even I'm old enough to remember there was that one toy that everybody had at some point in their life. It was a little coil made of silver metal, and it would go up and down in your hand a little bit, back and forth. What was that thing called? Slinky, right? Everybody, they somehow branded that thing that everybody knows that one weird word, slinky, based on that device. How many of you have ever played with a slinky before, right? I did, and I know you have. And a slinky is a phenomenal toy. It's a fabulous toy for about a minute and a half, right?
You play with it. The first thing you do is you go like this. Then you go back and forth. And you're like, oh, that's neat, that's neat. But really, what else is there to do with a slinky? There's actually only one really cool trick a slinky can do. And what is that? Go down the stairs, right? If you get a staircase that's made out of something hard, not some carpeted thing, but like something out of wood or metal, and you get the steps that are just the right distance apart and just the right fall, if you get just the right situation, you can put that slinky on the very top step and just give it just the right push. And it will not only fall down to the next step, but the inertia will carry over and it will flip over to the next step, and then it'll go, and it'll start walking down the stairs, right? It'll fall down the stairs, but in a controlled step-by-step manner, not one shot from the top to the bottom. It goes, and it walks down the stairs. Just like a slinky down the stairs, God is destroying Satan. It's not in one instantaneous action from glory to the grave. He's going step by step, walking us through so that all of us, like lightning, can see his process and at the end understand. And that slinky will go and go and go from the power of that first casting out until the very bottom, till it is no more, till it can do no more. In step one, we just read in Revelation chapter 12, verses 7 through 9, where Satan was cast out of heaven, but he was not destroyed. He wasn't blotted out. He was just removed from his position. But then we saw in verse 10, then I heard a loud voice saying in heaven, now salvation and strength and the kingdom of our God and the power of his Christ have come. For the accuser of our brethren who accused them before our God day and night has been cast down. We noted in our previous presentation that that casting down was when Christ selflessly gave him on Calvary for our redemption. And that then he was cast not out of the courts of heaven, but out of the sympathies of heavenly beings. He was cast out. But then look at verse 11. And they overcame him. Pause right there. Who are they? Well, let's look back at verse 10. Now I heard a loud voice saying in heaven, salvation and strength and the kingdom of our God and the power of his Christ had come, for the accuser of our whom? Our brethren, who accused them before our God day and night, has been cast down. And they overcame him. Who's the they referring to? Friends, the they referring to there is the brethren, which is us. And they overcame him, how? By the blood of the Lamb and by the word of their testimony, and they did not love their lives to the death. Therefore, verse 12, think about therefore. Because of the overcoming, because of the victory, because not only are the angels cast Satan's out of their sympathy, right? Now, by looking at the blood of Jesus and by the power of his witness and his work in our lives, that we too can cast Satan out of our hearts and overcome him. How? By the blood of the Lamb, by the word of a testimony. And when that happens, verse 12 is hastened. Therefore rejoice, O heavens, and you who dwell in them. Woe to the inhabitants of the earth and the sea, for the devil has come down to you having great wrath, because he knows that he has a what? A short time. Notice that right here in Revelation 12, you have four distinct phases of the fall of Satan. The initial casting out 6,000 years ago. The next step when Christ gave up his life at Calvary, and the ruler of this world was cast out of the sympathies of heavenly beings. And someday he will be eliminated altogether, and he knows that his time is short. When step three, where we live, we begin to overcome him by the blood of the Lamb and by the word of our testimony.
Friends, God's plan is not called the plan of destruction. It's the plan of salvation. He intends for each one of us, by the grace and power of Jesus Christ, to be redeemed and live with Him for all eternity. Let me ask you a question. Has our presentation today been clear? Praise God. Let's bow our heads for a word of prayer. Heavenly Father, once again we thank You for so many things, but right now we especially thank You for being a God who takes His time to get things right, that You had a plan for our salvation from the foundations of the world. And now, Lord, as we see Jesus, may we also regard Satan as a conquered foe, and by Your grace cast any remaining sympathy for him out of our hearts and be loyal to You and You alone. For we pray it all in Jesus' name. Amen.

0: Jesus said in Mark 16, verse 15, "Go into all the world and proclaim the gospel to the whole creation."
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Nestled in the heart of the Philippines is a small island known as the Island of Fire. The Spaniards coined this nickname because the island gave off an eerie glow caused by the numerous fireflies at night. This piece of paradise has been a well-kept secret amongst travelers, seeking unspoiled beauty, cultural heritage, and even a touch of mysticism. Scattered across this enchanted island are welcoming waterfalls, white sandy beaches, lush jungles, centuries-old churches, and legendary landmarks. But what's beneath the surface is just as enchanting. Here we find a school of lessons for a meaningful life, a mesmerizing fish with fascinating features that are worth emulating. Please consider with me the power of gentleness as we observe the benevolent barracuda of Sikihor. On the northeast shore of Sikihor Island is the Tulapos Marine Sanctuary, the home of schools of pelican barracudas. These formidable predators are a sight to behold. Their sleek silver bodies, serious faces, razor-sharp teeth, and impressive speed have earned them a reputation as fearsome hunters, and rightly so. With elongated bodies designed for agility and a set of razor-sharp teeth for capturing prey, they are considered apex hunters of the ocean. And when we picture these fierce predators with their frightening features and voracious appetites, fear comes to mind. The first instinct of most is to avoid these dangerous creatures at all costs. But there's more to the story than meets the eye. Beneath the tranquil waters of Sikihor, we observe a different side of these remarkable fish, a calmness and gentleness that may surprise even the most seasoned diver. One fascinating feature of the barracudas is their tendency to form schools. These schools can go up to hundreds of barracudas swimming together in unison. The sight of a swirling barracuda school is a breathtaking spectacle. It's like a whirling vortex of eyes and teeth, an underwater tornado of life. Partly driven by their instinct for safety in numbers, this behavior also hints at their cooperative and social nature.

0: Approach this activity with caution and prioritize safety above all else. Interactions with them should be done with utmost care and under the supervision of experienced professionals. But don't let unfounded fears hold you back. Never be afraid to explore more away from the shore. Descending into the deep blue, I found myself surrounded by a swirling vortex of barracudas. Their graceful movements, gliding in and out of sight, create a mesmerizing underwater ballet. In their natural habitat, these peaceful predators will let you swim with them as one. There's nothing quite like being surrounded in an underwater school of eyes and teeth. It is truly an exhilarating experience. But it's not merely a visual treat. There's a profound lesson we can draw from the breathtaking barracudas of Sikihora. So please listen carefully. Strength, speed, and power. These are the attributes that have engrossed humans from the beginning of time. From athletes and warriors to everyday individuals seeking self-improvement, we strive to be strong and fast, influential and powerful. But that's not all we're called to do in life. The gentle side of Sikihora's barracuda serves as a reminder that just because you may be strong, fast, influential, and powerful, doesn't mean that you can't be kind, humble, gentle, and gracious. We're called to be wise as serpents, yet harmless as doves. For me, the most attractive people are those who've learned to balance and blend the contrasting characteristics of wisdom and innocence, strength and compassion, confidence and humility, power and benevolence. And in a world that often celebrates supremacy and dominance, may this remind you today to also cultivate kindness, humility, and gentleness. And like the swirling school of barracudas, keep in mind that there's safety in numbers. We need each other to survive and thrive. So know your strength, but never use it to bully or harm others. Know your power, but don't let it get to your head. Instead, nurture your curious and inquisitive nature. Be open to learning something from everyone, whether in positions of authority or vulnerability. Choose to be kind, learn to be gentle, and remember that no act of kindness, however small, is ever wasted. So seize every opportunity to contribute to the happiness of those around you. Words of kindness, looks of sympathy, expressions of appreciation, and deeds of love. These are the attributes and activities and the attitudes that make life beautiful and meaningful. More than strength and power and worldly ambition, let us make it our life aim to live peacefully with all men, to do justly, to love mercy, and to walk humbly with our God. These are some of the lessons I've learned from the benevolent barracudas of Sikihora. Now, you don't need to swim with them in order to learn these lessons, but if you have the chance, why not? Personal experience is the greatest teacher, and a personal encounter is far better than a secondhand testimony. So as we explore more here in Sikihora, I encourage you to go out and do the same wherever you're at. Let nature be your classroom and the Creator your teacher. For if we can learn from the barracuda, imagine what else is possible. So I'll see you in the next adventure.
1: That lifts your spirit. Positive hits.

Welcome to My Story, where we highlight your testimony's encounter with our sweet Savior. In John 8:36, Jesus makes a wonderful statement of victory. He says, "So if the Son sets you free, you will be free indeed." When you understand what Christ has freed you from, it sets the stage for you to live in what Christ has freed you to. Beloved listener, my prayer is as you listen to these testimonies, it will encourage you to seek the same freedom as our brothers and sisters in Christ. The Apostle Paul says in Galatians 5:1, "It is for freedom that Christ has set us free. Stand firm and do not let yourselves be burdened again by the yoke of slavery." Seek Jesus and enjoy your newfound freedom today. 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

I grew up in a nice house, kind of a suburban setting. My mom, she was a successful school teacher. My dad, he was a successful lawyer with multiple offices. From the outside looking in, it looked like we were living the all-American dream. But on the inside, it was a whole nother story. So when I was 14 years old, we found out that my dad was living a double life. He was having an affair with his secretary. He had been living this double life for years. Because of my teenage immaturity and my anger towards my dad, I started rebelling. I got in with a rowdy group of friends, and we would go out, we would do destructive things, we would destroy property, we started drinking alcohol, we started smoking cigarettes. When I graduated high school, the world to sin was open even more. After I moved up to Flagstaff, Arizona, I realized that all of my sin, pain, regrets, anger, and sorrow would just come right with me. It was there where I began drinking heavily. I drank and smoked till I passed out. I hit the lowest point of my life. I walked outside and I started looking off into the distance. I was so numb to life that I was just sitting there and the snow started piling on my arms and on my knees. I really started thinking about life. I started wondering, is this the meaning of life? Is there a purpose for my life? But it was at that moment where I knew that I needed God. And I would start looking up YouTube videos about heaven, about hell, about Jesus, about God. And I started hearing these testimonies from people who went through similar things that I went through. They ended up living totally new, amazing lives with Jesus Christ. And I got on my knees, and it was at that moment where I experienced this heavy weight lifted off of my shoulders. I began reading the Bible. All the questions that I had in life were being answered by the Bible, by the Word of God. I began to see that there was a difference between Jesus and religion. And I realized that my salvation is not based on my works or what I do, but it's all about what Jesus Christ and what He did on the cross. And that's where I began reaching out to the homeless. We would minister to pimps, prostitutes, ex-cons, and gangbangers. I wrote a letter to my dad, and I told him that I had forgiven him because Christ forgave me, and I asked for forgiveness as well for all of the things that I did. And I was able to forgive all of the people that have hurt me in the past because of the forgiveness that I received through Jesus Christ. He has filled all the voids in my heart. He has given me peace, love, joy, contentment. He's given me a plan and a purpose. I know that now that no matter what happens, I'm going to be okay because I have Jesus Christ. He is here, He's real, and He loves me.

0: 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Psalms 66 verse 16 says, "Come and hear, all you who fear God, and I will tell what he has done for my soul." Never underestimate the power of your testimony, your encounter with God, and what role he has played throughout your life. May God bless you and utterly satisfy your heart with himself. 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
1: 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Parents are cautioned that some material may be too candid for younger children.

0: Hi, I'm Mike Carducci with Coming Out Ministries, your host today on Pure Choices. With me, my guest is Lance Williams.
1: How are you doing?
0: Hey, Lance, how are you?
1: I'm fine.
0: Excellent. Lance and I have known each other since 2005, and yet this is actually just our second time of being in each other's company. So, Lance, I want to thank you for coming all the way from Georgia to speak with us today. Lance, the reason why you're here is Coming Out Ministries. We have a ministry about coming out of homosexuality. And I remember that somebody had asked me if they could give you my phone number, and we'd never met, and we started talking on the phone back in 2005. And so what I want to do is basically give our listeners, you know, your testimony and to be able to walk through some of the journey that God has brought you on.
1: Okay.
0: All right, so let's start basically at the beginning, if you would. Give me a little bit of history.
1: Well, I was born into a home that was broken. My mom and my dad were drinkers.
0: Uh-huh.
1: And I grew up a sensitive, introverted child.
0: Mm.
1: And it seemed to me that my father was very distant. And for some reason, I feared him a whole lot. And I just didn't want anything to do with him. And it started at a very early age. I don't know why. That's all I remember is that I just, for some reason, I did not like to be around him.
0: Were you an only child, Lance?
1: No, I am the youngest of three.
0: Youngest of three. Okay, so, you know, there's something, you know, that I want to touch on, the fact that you're a twin, right?
1: Yes, that's
0: okay.
1: Correct.
0: So you have an interesting story about when your mother was giving birth about that. Could you tell us a little bit about that? And actually, if you would, start with in vitro, like while your mother was pregnant.
1: Yes, my mom, while she was pregnant, she was telling me that while she was pregnant, my father, he wasn't hardly around.
0: Mm-hmm. And where was your dad?
1: He would be out drinking and,
0: okay,
1: and doing something. When he would get paid, he just would do something with the money, and she didn't even know what he was doing.
0: Okay.
1: And what was happening was she would be depressed a lot and hungry.
0: Mm.
1: And by the time she gave birth to me, by her being in that state, it seemed like I was born with a lot of depression and
0: uh-huh,
1: sensitivity.
0: Okay. So who was born first, you or your brother?
1: My brother was born first, and they didn't know that I was in my mother's womb.
0: So your brother is born, and they're thinking that they're done, and this
1: right,
0: is the baby.
1: Right, correct.
0: So how did they find you?
1: I don't know how they found I was in there. I just knew I was in there. I was scrunched up way in the back.
0: Right, right.
1: Yeah.
0: Wow, that's powerful. So what was your relationship like with your brother?
1: I really didn't have any relationship really with either of my family, because I was just so introverted and so much into myself, my own world,
0: mm-hmm,
1: that I just didn't really associate too much with anybody.
0: Why do you think that you were so isolated? You know, here you have a mother and father, and I guess I can understand that if they're alcoholics, and I can see where you would be, you know, to yourself. But you had an older brother and then a twin brother, and you'd think that, you know, most twin brothers are very tight, you know.
1: I think there was just a lot of drama going on in the home,
0: uh-huh,
1: and I didn't know how to handle it. I was just so fearful. I was just a very fearful, sensitive child, and my brothers, it's like they would just argue and stuff a lot, and
0: mm-hmm,
1: I would just observe what they were doing, but for some reason, I was just introspective.
0: Did they pick on you?
1: No, not
0: your
1: really.
0: Brothers?
1: No,
0: wow.
1: No,
0: I mean, they really
1: no,
0: just left you alone.
1: They just, yeah.
0: Interesting. What was that song that you were telling me about earlier? How does that go?
1: This house is full of people, but nobody's home.
0: Wow. Wow. So that really describes your childhood.
1: Yeah, exactly.
0: You know, a lot of detached kind of things between your mother and your father and even your brother. So imagine to have a house full of people and yet to still feel absolutely alone.
1: Yes. I just didn't understand my world. You know,
0: mm-hmm,
1: I didn't understand people around me. It's just, I don't know how to explain it, Mike. But it's like I was just in a totally different environment, totally different
0: wow,
1: world.
0: Just
1: like it's, I was by myself or something,
0: mm-hmm,
1: you know.
0: Okay, so Lance, I know that, you know, we're going to go right to the first sexual experience that you had, because it seems like it was relatively early in your childhood. Can you tell me about that?
1: Yes, we were always told not to go down the street. My grandmother lived across the street, but she never really watched us.
0: Uh-huh. So where was your mom and dad while your grandmother was watching you?
1: Well, when I was a very young age, when we were a very young age, my father left us.
0: Mm-hmm.
1: And my mom, she worked 16 hours a day, so there was no one really to take care of us, so we were just by ourselves.
0: Uh-huh.
1: And so what has happened was she would tell us just to stay home, don't go anywhere or anything, but this need for just hunger, I had this hunger, I didn't know what it was, but I had this need to just have some type of male intimacy and affection, you know, just mm-hmm. wanting to know that I'm loved, you know. Mm-hmm. And I'm going down the street, and there was this older boy mm-hmm. down the street that I went to school with. But he was...
0: Yeah, how old were you at this time?
1: I probably would say about 10.
0: 10 years
1: about
0: old.
1: About 10
0: okay.
1: years old, yeah.
0: All right.
1: And I went to just have some fellowship. Mm-hmm. You know, I didn't even think about, you know, at this time I didn't even think about sex at all. I just right. wanted some, I had this need for just fellowship, you
0: sure.
1: know, friendship
0: yeah.
1: and everything, you know. And while I was with him, all of a sudden he just uncovered himself. And I was so shocked about it that I just ran out mm-hmm. of the house.
0: Mm-hmm. And so what happened? Was that the only time that you had been sexually abused?
1: That was the first time.
0: Okay.
1: Okay. The second time was when, what had happened was because he'd done that, I was curious. I think
0: right.
1: most people get curious, especially
0: sure.
1: if they hadn't had any intimacy or love from anyone. So I ended up going back.
0: Mm-hmm.
1: And so then he started touching me, and he told me to follow what he was doing with him. And so it led to one thing to another, and
0: right.
1: so I started getting pulled into this thing that I didn't understand.
0: Right, and I think for a 10-year-old child, you know, there was already a deficit in your home. And we know that according to Proverbs 27, verse 7, it talks about, you know, the man who just ate a big meal, mm-hmm. you know, dessert is undesirable. But to somebody who's starving, Lance, even something bitter can taste sweet. And so you identified that you needed and you were searching for some male attention.
1: Yes.
0: You weren't getting mm-hmm. it from your father. He'd abandoned you. Your brothers ostracized you. Mother wasn't at home. And so here you were living in a house full of people and yet isolated and alone. I can understand it. We know that it doesn't make it right, but it certainly makes it understandable that this boy gave you attention. And even though it was the wrong attention, bad attention is still better than no attention at all.
1: Correct.
0: All right.
1: That's right.
0: So
1: mm-hmm.
0: I can still see how you were the victim in all of this, even though, as, you know, at a very young age, you may have taken responsibility for, you know, I shouldn't have done that. Why? I can't believe that I'm going back again. So I really hope that helps to understand you're not responsible for being molested. That was what was done to you, even though you had a curiosity about it. So when did you move in with your

0: Because I think that's important to know also. So what happened when you got home?
1: So at this time, you know, my father's girlfriend's son, he started to seduce me.
0: He's How old was
1: probably
0: he?
1: About, I think about 11. Probably about 11.
0: Okay. Yeah. All right. And you're 10.
1: But yes.
0: Mm-hmm. All right. And so what did that leave you with, Lance? You know, here you've been molested by a child in the neighborhood, and now all of a sudden, you know, this kid picks up on you. More rejection from your father and exposure, you know, to your brothers and then your dad's girlfriend's, you know, son who's living with you, and now he's abusing you. Where did that leave you?
1: It just, it caused me to get on this pattern of start homosexual desires.
0: Okay.
1: You know? Yeah.
0: Does that include mm-hmm. masturbation?
1: Yes, yes.
0: Okay, so that's when it started for you.
1: Yes.
0: All right, mm-hmm. so let's take it now. You're about 15 years old, and your dad starts this thing where he's taking you to bars, right?
1: Yes.
0: So can you develop that a little bit for me? Because that's really difficult for me to understand.
1: Yeah, he would take me and my brothers to this bar.
0: Uh-huh.
1: And
0: during the day, at night?
1: During the evening.
0: Okay.
1: And one evening when we went there, I met this guy who was a DJ.
0: Uh-huh.
1: And we became very, very close friends. And for some reason, I knew that what I was going through inside of me was wrong. I knew it was wrong.
0: But you weren't a Christian, you said.
1: No.
0: But there was something about it that you felt was wrong.
1: Correct. That's
0: okay.
1: Right.
0: All right.
1: And I cried out to this person. Because since we got real close, I felt I could trust him. But when I cried out to him, he took advantage of that. And then he...
0: Also started molesting
1: you. Yes.
0: Any feelings for him? Because at 15, you know,
1: there was an emotional attachment.
0: An emotional attachment,
1: yeah,
0: okay. Not a crush?
1: No.
0: All right. No. All right. So it wasn't necessarily a relationship. It was still an abusive situation.
1: Yes, correct.
0: Okay.
1: Yeah.
0: Mm-hmm. So what's interesting is then you ended up moving back with your mother.
1: Yes.
0: And then this cycle even seems to deepen. The story keeps going, you know, down, down, down, right? So tell me what happened then when you moved back to your mother's house.
1: Yeah.
0: And did your brothers come with you or was it just you?
1: It was just me.
0: Just
1: they
0: you.
1: Stayed with my father.
0: Uh-huh.
1: And I go back there and come to find out my mom had a sexual addiction. And she had porn. She had porn in the house.
0: Uh-huh.
1: And I found it. And I would start looking at it.
0: All right. So, Lance, I want to really point this out because we had missed this. When you were a little boy, your dad said something again that was totally emasculating to you. And he said it to your mother. What was that comment that he made?
1: Yes, it was really a shock to me because my mom told me about it. She said that I was standing next to her. And he said, well, you got the daughter you always wanted.
0: Okay. All right. So again, you know, setting up more distance, you know, more of a wall between masculinity and yourself.
1: Right.
0: So while you're at your mom's, you know, you end up finishing school. What's amazing is your mom just up and goes to Alaska because they're paying people to move to Alaska. And now you're left, you know, home alone, right?
1: Yeah.
0: So you started working at McDonald's. And this is, I think, just incredible how God is able to, you know, reach down no matter how far we've gone. And tell me what happened.
1: Well, my mom goes to Alaska, and so obviously I have to go live with my father.
0: Okay. Oh,
1: but
0: okay.
1: I did not want to live with my father. We just could not get along. And so I ended up living with my cousin.
0: Your cousin.
1: And so I got a job at McDonald's. I started working at McDonald's.
0: Yeah.
1: And here I am just very depressed and started this masturbation cycle and this homosexual desires. Was very much a loner, very, very depressed and down, and just felt hopeless.
0: Right. Okay. And what were your feelings about yourself? How did you view yourself?
1: Just no self-worth at all.
0: Okay.
1: None whatsoever. All right. Just.
0: So I want you to tell the audience about this man that you worked with at McDonald's.
1: Yeah. It was someone I trained on fries at McDonald's. Uh-huh. And and he all of a sudden he became a Christian.
0: Uh-huh.
1: And I was surprised at that. And he just glowed with just peace and happiness. And
0: talk
1: just,
0: to me about
1: and
0: that.
1: And I just looked at him, and I was like, I was so shocked at the way he was acting. He would smile all the time and everything. And so I looked at him, and I said, I envy you.
0: Uh-huh.
1: I really envy you. And he said, well, you can be just like me.
0: Uh-huh.
1: You know, just, you know, follow me. You know, just start, you know, hanging out with me and stuff. And I started doing that.
0: Uh-huh. So what I find incredible is just how the Holy Spirit can reach anybody. Mm-hmm. And what you saw was something that you desired, something that you saw worthy in somebody. And I believe that that was the innate thing that we're all given because, you know, God says that before you were formed in your mother's womb, I knew you, right?
1: Amen.
0: So
1: Amen.
0: This was, I believe, an affirmation. You were finally recognizing something in him that was pulling you. All right. And so what happened then is...

0: as you got to know this this man that you trained?
1: Well, he invited me to church, but I didn't really have any clothes or anything, so I felt kind of self-conscious about going to church without the right clothes, so I didn't go.
0: All right.
1: But he invited me to a Bible study, and that's when I just fell in love.
0: With
1: I fell in love with the church. I fell in love with its teachings, and found out that the church was right around the block from where I lived. I didn't even realize that the church that he was going to.
0: So is that when you began a relationship with Jesus Christ?
1: Yes, that's yes.
0: All right.
1: Yes.
0: Mm-hmm. So, not being raised as a Christian, what is your understanding about biblical, you know, the Word of God about homosexuality and masturbation?
1: I don't know. Just if for some reason, deep inside, like we were saying before, I just, there was something wrong about it. And then as I started studying the Bible, I realized that for sure the Bible substantiated my convictions that it was totally wrong.
0: Wow. Okay. Yeah. So now, next, what happens? You're a vegan chef and an incredible cook. And so the next thing that happens is now you're steeped in the church. You're searching for God. And how's it going with the homosexual feelings and the masturbation?
1: Well, for a while, everything was abated, and I was just enjoying this life in Christ.
0: Amen.
1: But then all these things start flooding right back in. I think one of the reasons why, Mike, is because, and I think some people can relate to this, a lot of times we study a lot about, I came in because I was so excited about Daniel and Revelation specifically. But we don't really delve into the love of Christ. And I think we should do that first.
0: Right.
1: And really have a established relationship with Christ.
0: Right. Very good. Mm-hmm. All right. So, Lance, I want to jump forward a little bit.
1: Okay.
0: And because we have so much more to get in right now. Tell me about your relationship with this woman that you met.
1: Oh, wow. Yeah. She really liked me. I liked her, too. And so we started having a relationship as far as...
0: How did you connect?
1: We connect from, I worked at worked as a chef in Seattle, Washington, and we met there, and she knew a little bit about my background.
0: What do you mean?
1: As far as my background as struggling with homosexuality.
0: Thank you.
1: Okay,
0: and,
1: okay.
0: And she also came with her own struggles.
1: Yes, I found out later that she was abused by her brother, sexually abused by her brother.
0: So what happened to this relationship?
1: Well, we ended up getting married.
0: Were you in love?
1: I was not in love, and I think that was a big mistake for marrying someone who I wasn't in love with. A lot of people would ask me, why in the world did you marry this person? And I think one of the reasons was I was trying to please my mom. And also I felt pressured into the relationship. I was trying to get out of a relationship, but then her friends would talk me back into the relationship.
0: Wow.
1: Yeah.
0: So again, I believe that even because your self-esteem was so low, had no value.
1: Yes.
0: I can see where, you know, like, well, you know, okay, I'm not doing anything else. And there was a mutual thing. You both were afraid of the sexual relationship. And so she came from brokenness. You came from brokenness. I can see where it might appear that, hey, this is a good combination.
1: Yes.
0: But what happened once you got married? Feelings changed.
1: Oh, yeah. I mean, immediately after I got married, I knew I made a bad mistake.
0: But for her...
1: For her, I mean, she was denying what was really going on, and she was really trying to hold the marriage together, but I was wanting out. I felt like a caged animal.
0: Right, because she now had fallen in love with you, and now she wanted the full expression of what the marriage was.
1: That's exactly
0: right. And so for you, that created a lot of pressure.
1: Yes.
0: And what was that like? How did it manifest, this pressure? What were you feeling at the time?
1: Well, the pressure would manifest itself in just yelling and screaming at her and just being alone. And then my obsession with pornography deepened.
0: Okay. And you had a homosexual relationship during the marriage as well, right?
1: Yes.
0: And so what happened then? That's about when we met, isn't it? Now we're about to 2005.
1: Exactly. 2005. Yeah. I have to say this, Mike, that it was an on and off thing with the Lord. You know, it seemed like I would have this victory for a while.
0: Yeah.
1: Because deep down inside, I didn't want to be this way, and I didn't want to have these struggles with pornography or masturbation. But I would go through these periods where I was free.
0: Yeah.
1: And so I ended up going to Southern Adventist University to take theology.
0: Right.
1: And while I was there, I met a woman who I was talking to about my attraction.
0: Is that Nicole?
1: Attraction. Nicole Parker,
0: yeah.
1: And she introduced me to you.
0: Okay, all right. And so, you know, we still got, you know, quite a bit to get into a short amount of time. What was your reaction to me?
1: Well, I was really trying to get you to understand that I really wanted to experience the gay lifestyle. I never had really experienced it. I mean, I had my little flings and stuff, but I never really experienced it like you did, you know, as you explained your life to me. And I, you know, I wanted you to understand that, and you just was trying to get me back to, you know, Lance, it's great that you had never experienced these things. You know, you don't want to experience these things, but I wasn't listening to you. I didn't want to hear it.
0: All right, and so then what happened?
1: Well, I just dropped you like a hot potato.
0: Okay, yeah, it was pretty much that way. And so you changed your phone number, you changed your email address, you told me to lose your number, and then what happened?
1: Well, at this time, you know, what happened was that I wanted out of the relationship. I wanted out of the marriage.
0: You wanted out of the relationship, and what did you want into, Lance?
1: I wanted to experience the gay lifestyle.
0: And did you?
1: I experienced it, and I was greatly disappointed.
0: What happened?
1: What happened was I went to a gay bar, and I saw someone I was really attracted to. We had a conversation, and I was totally rejected by this person because I wasn't the type of person that they wanted. And it hurt me so badly that I said, I will not go back again.
0: You know, it's interesting because, you know, the many people that I've talked to, Wayne and Ron and you and me as well, you know, the gay life, you know, it calls to us. It says, come and we'll love you and we'll take care of you. But all of us recognize that when we went into that lifestyle, yes, they definitely identified with many things. But what happened is we also found that there was a lot of criticism, judgment, again, not fitting in. So we've all had experiences like that. My fear when you cut me off was that I had even warned you. I said, you know, Lance, once you get a taste of this, you may never come back. And still, so when you left, I continued to keep you on my prayer list. And I thought that I had done something so heinous that to let you get away. But, you know, what's incredible is we're not done with this story yet, are we?
1: Mm-mm.
0: And so, Lance, pick it up then from your great disappointment and how God then started to talk to you.
1: Yeah, I have a friend named Jeff Tatarchuk.
0: Oh, yeah. Yes. Talk about Jeff.
1: Yeah, after this disappointment of being in a gay bar and being rejected, I just went deep into isolation, just watching junk on TV and deeper into the porn and just really depressed and discouraged. But this friend named Jeff Tatarchuk that I met at school, he never gave up on me. He would come over and just fellowship with me, never condemn me. But one day he invited me to a revival meeting, and I went there, and the love of God just touched my heart, and I rededicate my life back to the Lord and got rebaptized.
0: Amen. I mean, that's incredible, right? You know, it's amazing because I heard Ellen White say one time, she said that the same power that it takes to raise someone from the dead is the same power that it takes to save a soul. And so, Lance, not only were you saved once, you know, you brought back to life once, you were brought back to life again the second time. So what does that do for your self-worth now, recognizing the extent of how God would go for you personally?
1: Well, I think you might know this, and I think I touched on this earlier, that I kept falling and I kept going back to the Lord.
0: Yes.
1: And I'd be okay for a while and I fall again. But what has really touched my heart and what has really caused stability in my relationship with Christ is that He never gave up on me.
0: No.
1: He never gave up on me.
0: Right.
1: It has really
0: right.
1: touched my heart. And I finally am able to trust Him, because in the past I didn't trust Him.
0: Right. Well, doesn't that make sense?
1: Mm-hmm.
0: You didn't know how to trust men.
1: Mm-hmm.
0: You didn't even know how to trust any of your family members. You were all in this alone.
1: Correct.
0: So how was it that God was able to cut past all of that and actually get into your heart?
1: Well, you know, Mike, you said something to me that really caused a lot of stability in my relationship with Christ, and that was that God really loves you, Lance, and you still have a testimony to tell to people. Because I thought, you know, what can I tell people? I got a divorce, you know, I've been in this porn, I've just been so degraded. But you said something to me that really caused me to see how much God loved me and I can be used by Him.
0: Wow. That's powerful. Lance, you know, my insights to your situation are because we share a lot of the same thing. I came into, you know, church culture again, still struggling with pornography and masturbation addiction. As a matter of fact, the rates are so high now with, you know, iPads and computers and things that you can hold in your hand that access the internet. You know, it just seems to not only be sliming secular society, but also in church culture. You know, 45% of Christian pastors pastors struggle with pornography addiction. So we know that this is a very powerful grip that the enemy has on us.
1: Yes.
0: And the only way, the only one who can break through all of that is the one that God sent to die on the cross for us, to take our sins on Him, and to also bring us redemption and restoration. Isn't that right?
1: That's exactly right. And I tell you, Mike, what has really helped me a whole lot. See, in the past, I would, because I didn't trust God, I didn't trust His Word.
0: That's right.
1: But now I'm trusting His Word, and His Word now is making a big difference in my life as I'm moving forward.
0: Mm-hmm.
1: Me being here right now is because I've trusted in His Word.
0: Yeah.
1: I said, I'm going to do this, Lord, because You're going to be with me.
0: Wow, that's powerful. You know, Lance, this is exciting for me because, you know, for all the time that we've known each other since 2005, mm-hmm. I never actually saw you face to face until October
1: of
0: 2012. You know, that was the first time that we actually saw each other face to face, and this is the second time. So I'm just amazed at how God writes our stories. And at a time when I thought, you know, you were lost and gone into that world, and I thought it was just another check mark, you know, for Satan, what happened is, you know, God let the rope out a little bit. And what He said is, you know, I've still got a hold of Lance. It's not over for him. And through Jeff, say his name again,
1: Tatarczyk.
0: Yeah. He was the faithful warrior that kept coming and showing you unconditional love. And I believe that he needed to affirm that to you through a mail to let you know what healthy male love was.
1: Amen.
0: That wasn't sexualized.
1: Amen.
0: You know, no matter what the enemy tries to do to us, no matter how he comes to attack us, no matter what age that was. And for you, like Wayne, you know, it happened even in vitro, the rejection that you were feeling. You know, they talk about the influences of a pregnant mother, how that's passed on to the children. And here this little lost child, even before he was born, nobody knew about him. And here he was tucked away and he was experiencing the depression of his mother and the nutritional deprivation.
1: Mm-hmm.
0: And then even your beginning started off rough. But the enemy was not triumphant. Isn't that right?
1: No, not at all.
0: That's
1: not
0: right. That's
1: Praise
0: right.
1: The Lord.
0: Do you have any kind of closing comment that you would give to somebody who may be in a marriage, who's living a lie, or somebody who's struggling with pornography addiction that wants out and doesn't absolutely see anything that could help him out? Do you have any comment that you could share some wisdom to?
1: Well, I would just say stop living a lie. Stop believing a lie of the enemy.
0: Uh-huh.
1: That's what has helped me. Just really get into God's Word and really believe what He says. When He says He loves you, He really does love you and He wants to help you.
0: When God says He loves you, He really does love you. So that was for you profound?
1: Oh, man. I mean, for someone who was hungry and thirsting for love, yes.
0: Uh-huh.
1: Yes.
0: Okay. All right. This is incredible. So so where are you at now? What are you doing to begin your day?
1: Oh, man, I begin my day with studying God's Word, mm-hmm. and prayer, and I also do it in the evening.
0: Mm-hmm.
1: And that's what's really strengthening me. But I want to just quote a song that a friend of mine wrote.
0: Yes.
1: That is just so beautiful because it really touches my heart, and and I hope it touches your heart. It says, it's called So Many Days, and it says, can you still do miracles, you as in God? Can you still do miracles? Can you change a heart that's cold? Can you clear all my confusion and make me whole? Can you shower me with all the blessings you promised to endow? I know you can, because you're doing it right now.
0: Amen. Wow, that's excellent. Lance, thank you. This has been an incredible opportunity, and we hope that you've gleaned some real truths on this program of Pure Choices, and we welcome you to come back again soon.

0: chapter 5.
1: Remember, O Lord, what has come upon us. Consider and behold our reproach. Our inheritance is turned to strangers, our houses to aliens. We are orphans and fatherless. Our mothers are as widows. We have drunken our water for money. Our wood is sold unto us. Our necks are under persecution. We labor and have no rest. We have given the hand to the Egyptians and to the Assyrians to be satisfied with bread. Our fathers have sinned and are not, and we have borne their iniquities. Servants have ruled over us. There is none that doth deliver us out of their hand. We gat our bread with the peril of our lives because of the sword of the wilderness. Our skin was black like an oven because of the terrible famine. They ravished the women in Zion, and the maids in the cities of Judah. Princes are hanged up by their hand. The faces of elders were not honored. They took the young men to grind, and the children fell under the wood. The elders have ceased from the gate, the young men from their music. The joy of our heart is ceased. Our dance is turned into mourning. The crown is fallen from our head. Woe unto us that we have sinned! For this our heart is faint. For these things our eyes are dim. Because of the mountain of Zion, which is desolate, the foxes walk upon it. Thou, O Lord, remainest forever, thy throne from generation to generation. Wherefore dost thou forget us forever and forsake us so long time? Turn thou us unto thee, O Lord, and we shall be turned. Renew our days as of old. But thou hast utterly rejected us. Thou art very wroth against us.
2: Friends, the second coming of Christ will bring God's kingdom to its pinnacle of victory and splendor. It will be personal, universally visible, audible, and full of power and glory. He will return to reclaim those who have been redeemed. The righteous dead will be resurrected, and the righteous living will be converted and become incorruptible, receiving the promise of salvation. The Bible tells us in Matthew 24, verse 30, then the sign of the Son of Man will appear in heaven, and then all the tribes of the earth will mourn, and they will see the Son of Man coming on the clouds of heaven with power and great glory. Oh, friends, when Jesus returns, we who are faithful will see him face to face and receive our reward. Oh, what a day that will be. Wherever you are, whatever you may be doing, thank you so very much for choosing your number one hit music station, Cornerstone Christian Radio, where the cross and your life collide.

gotta get better.

0: One of the most valuable commodities in the first century was something we take for granted every single day: salt. Salt makes things taste better. And in some cases, it makes things taste a lot better. And while that was certainly true back then, its value then far exceeded its flavor-enhancing qualities. In the first century, salt functioned as a preservative to keep good food from spoiling. And one way to do this was to rub salt directly onto the food you wanted to preserve, which would help remove moisture to keep mold and spoilage at bay. In short, salt enhances flavor and helps to preserve good food from going bad. That helps us understand the beauty of Jesus' metaphor in Matthew 5:13, when he calls us the salt of the earth. Christians should live in a way that makes life better, richer, and fuller for those around us. We should also live in a way that helps to preserve and hold up good in this world for the benefit of others. Where there is tragedy, we point to hope. Where there is moral decay, we share what is true. Where there is hate, we show love. Where there is discord, we model reconciliation. By the nature of being one of his followers, this is what we are: the salt of the earth. And this, my friends, is a high calling. And as followers of Jesus, may we live up to that high calling to the glory of and the name of our King Jesus, knowing that grace covers us every time.
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0: You can see on the screen that the title of our study today is The Sword and the Captivity. We're going to do a little review of what we studied in the first two sessions, and then we will enter new material. But before we do, we want to ask for the Lord's presence. Never should we open God's word without prayer. And so I invite you to bow your heads reverently with me as we pray. Father in heaven, we thank you for the privilege of being here. We especially thank you for your word, which is a sure guide in a world that is so confused. We ask, Father, that you will speak to us through this word. Give us understanding and a willingness to live in harmony with what you reveal to us. Remove from our hearts any obstacle, anything that might keep us from hearing your voice, for we want to do your will. And we ask this in the precious name of Jesus. Amen. The title of this presentation is The Sword and the Captivity. And what we want to do first is a review of what we have studied so far. We're studying the chain of prophetic prophecy. We began with which kingdom, those of you who have been here?
1: Babylon.
0: We begin with Babylon, 605 to 539 BC. Then we continue with the second kingdom. What is that second kingdom? Medo-Persia, 539 to 331 BC. Then we have a third kingdom, which is what?
1: Greece.
0: And Greece ruled from 331 BC to 168 BC. And then we have a fourth beast, which is dreadful and terrible. And this fourth beast represents which kingdom? It represents the Roman Empire. But then this beast, after it rules for a significant amount of time, sprouts 10 horns. That means that the Roman Empire was going to be what? Was going to be divided. And it was divided. The nations of Europe today are the fruit of the division of the Roman Empire. They each have their language, their culture, and it's been very difficult to try and get them together, no matter how much the European Union has tried to stay together, because these nations are totally different from one another. And then after the Roman Empire is divided into these 10 kingdoms, which are the nations of Western Europe, then in the midst of the 10 rises what? A little horn. And that little horn rules from 538 to 1798 AD, 1,260 years, we're going to see in our study today. So is the sequence clear? We've gone from Babylon, from 605 BC, all the way down to 1798 in the prophetic chain, without any interruptions, no parentheses, one kingdom rising as soon as the previous kingdom falls. In other words, there is a sequence of connected links in the prophetic chain. Now, in our last study together, we talked about the little horn, and we gave seven characteristics of the little horn. I want to review the first six characteristics, and then we will study characteristic number seven, which we left pending for this particular lecture today. And so I want to review the six points that we studied in our lecture last time. Number one, the little horn rises, according to prophecy, after the 10 horns are in place. Let me ask you, when is it the 10 horns are in place? In what year? The year 476 AD, the 10 kingdoms are there. So we should expect the little horn to rise after the year 476. Secondly, the little horn rises in the midst of the 10. Now the 10 represent the nations of Western Europe. So this little horn must rise where? Geographically in Western Europe. But more specifically, the little horn rises from the head of the dragon beast, which represents Rome. So the little horn must also be what? It must also be Roman, more specifically. Characteristic number three, this horn would uproot three kingdoms. Three of the 10 kingdoms into which the empire was divided would be uprooted by this little horn. And then we notice that this little horn would speak blasphemies against the Most High. And we identified blasphemy as a human power that claims that it can forgive sins and claims to be God's representative on earth. Then we notice that the little horn also would persecute the saints of the Most High. In other words, the little horn would persecute those who remain faithful to God. And then we noticed also that the little horn would think that it can change God's holy law in some way or some manner. Now let me ask you, does the Roman Catholic papacy fulfill each and every one of these characteristics? It does. Does the Roman Catholic papacy rise after 476? Yes. Did it rise in Western Europe, more specifically in Rome? Absolutely. Did it uproot three of those 10 kingdoms? Yes. The Heruli, the Vandals, and the Ostrogoths. Does it speak blasphemies against the Most High? Does the papacy claim to have the power to forgive sins? Do they claim that the Pope is the representative of Christ on earth? Absolutely. Let me ask you, did the papacy in its history persecute the faithful of God through the Inquisition and many other methods? Absolutely. Does the papacy claim to have changed God's holy law? Yes, the papacy openly says, we change the day of worship from Sabbath to Sunday without any biblical authorization. They say Jesus gave the Roman Catholic Church the power to change the law if it saw necessary to do so. And so the little horn represents the papacy. Now, before we deal with characteristic number 7, which is the time period that the little horn rules, I need to underline something that is very, very important. And that is that the little horn of Daniel 7 is the same as the beast of Revelation 13, 1 through 10. So little horn and beast are interchangeable. And you say, how do you know that? For three reasons. First of all, the little horn and the beast are in the same link of the prophetic chain. They're in the same location of the prophetic chain. Number two, the little horn and the beast perform the same activities. And number three, the little horn and the beast rule for the same time period. So we have three reasons why we know that the little

And I saw a beast rising up out of the sea, having seven heads and 10 horns, and on his horns 10 crowns, and on his heads a blasphemous name. Now listen to verse 2. Now the beast that I saw was like a what? Like a leopard. And its feet were like the feet of a bear. And its mouth was like the mouth of a lion. The dragon gave the beast his power, his throne, and great authority. How many beasts are mentioned in this verse 2? Four. Is there a lion? Yes. Is there a bear? Absolutely. Is there a leopard? Sure. Is there a dragon beast? And by the way, the dragon beast has 10 horns, according to Revelation chapter 12. So what I want you to see here is that we have the same sequence in Revelation 13 that we have in Daniel 7. The only difference is that in Revelation chapter 13, the beasts are in reverse order. In other words, they're not in the same order as in Daniel. In Daniel, you have lion, bear, leopard, dragon, 10 horns, and little horn. In Revelation chapter 13, you have, in reverse order, you have the 10-horned dragon, and then you have the leopard, and then you have the bear, and then you have the lion. Now the question is, why does Daniel present the beasts, lion, bear, leopard, dragon, 10 horns, and little horn? And in Revelation 13, John presents this as being in the opposite direction. The reason is very simple. Daniel is living in the period of the lion, and he's looking forwards. Whereas John is living in the period of the dragon, and he is looking what? He is looking backwards. So we know that the prophetic chain is true because you have the same sequence, but in Revelation it's in reverse order because John is living in the period of the fourth beast and the first three beasts have already passed away. Are you with me or not? So let me ask you, is the little horn and is the beast in the same location of the prophetic chain? Let me review it. Lion, bear, leopard, dragon, 10 horns, little horn. Revelation 13, lion, bear, leopard, dragon, 10 horns, beast. So the little horn and the beast are in the same location of the prophetic chain. The second reason that I mentioned is that the little horn and the beast perform the same actions. Notice Revelation chapter 13, and we'll read verse 7, and then we will read verse 5. Revelation 13, 7 says, it was granted to him, this is the beast, the same as the little horn, to make war with the saints and to overcome them. Let me ask you, did the little horn make war with the saints and overcome them in Daniel chapter 7? Absolutely, but there's more. It says, an authority was given him over every tribe, tongue, and nation. And now notice verse 5. And he was given, that is, the beast, was given a mouth. Did the little horn have a big mouth? You can read it in Daniel 7. It says he was given a mouth speaking great things and blasphemies. Did the little horn speak great things and blasphemies? So let me ask you, do the little horn and the beast perform the same actions? Yes, so they must represent the same power. Now number 3 is that the beast and the little horn rule for the same time period. Notice Revelation chapter 13 and verse 5. We'll complete reading the verse now. It says, and he, that is the beast, was given a mouth speaking great things and blasphemies, and he was given authority to continue how long? To continue for 42 months. And I know you're thinking, you're saying, Pastor, that's not the same time period. Because in Daniel 7, it says the little horn ruled for time, times, and the dividing of time, whereas in Revelation 13, it says the beast ruled for 42 months. How can time, times, and the dividing of time be the same as 42 months? This brings us to characteristic number 7 that we left pending in our last lecture. Now, what I want us to notice, first of all, is that the word time in the book of Daniel refers to year. Time is a year. You say, well, how do you know that? Very simple. You remember in Daniel chapter 4 that Nebuchadnezzar was out of it for a while? How much time was going to pass for Nebuchadnezzar before he regained his senses? The angel said, 7 times will pass over you. What did that mean, 7 times we're going to pass over Nebuchadnezzar? It means that he

0: was going to be out of it for how long? 7 years. So the word time or times refers to what? Years. That's the first point that we want to notice. And by the way, time times and the divided of time would be how many years? It'd be 3.5. Time, 1 year. Times without a qualifier is the dual in Hebrew. That's 2. And half a time would be half a year. So we're dealing with 3.5 years. And there's no Bible scholar that disagrees that these are 3.5 years. The time, times, and the dividing of times are 3.5 years. Doesn't matter what denomination they belong to. Now, the big question is, are these literal years or are these symbolic years? That's the big question. Well, there are several evidences that we're dealing with symbolic years. The first reason why these years are symbolic is because everything in Daniel chapter 7 is symbolic. Let me ask you, is the lion symbolic? Are the wings on the lion symbolic? Is the bear symbolic? Are the 3 ribs in the mouth of the bear symbolic? Is the leopard symbolic? Are the wings of the leopard symbolic? Are the 4 heads of the leopard symbolic? Is the dragon beast symbolic? Last I knew, there's no dragon beast that exists in the real world. Are the 10 horns on the head of the 4th beast symbolic? Yes, everything in this chapter is symbolic, but the time is literal. Now, how much sense does that make? Now, you'll notice also that the expression has a symbolic flavor to it. If I was going to leave Fresno and return in 3.5 years, would I say to you, folks, don't worry, I'll be back in time, times, and the dividing of time? If I said that, you would say, Pastor Bohr, that's not the way that we describe time. When the Bible wants to describe 3.5 literal years, it does so like in James chapter 5, 17, where it says that Elijah closed the heavens so it would not rain for 3 years and 6 months. That's the normal way of expressing it. And the Bible expresses it that way in James chapter 5 and verse 17. So the flavor of the expression is unusual. Another important point is, and by the way, I don't have time to go all through all of this. It would take me actually 3 hours to go through a document that I wrote for one of our summits a few years ago, where I present 20 biblical reasons for the year day principle. In other words, 20 reasons why the years of Daniel chapter 7 are symbolic years. And in a moment, we're going to talk about what is known as the year-day principle. So there's not only one reason why we can understand that this time period is symbolic. There are 20 reasons in the Bible why we can believe that time, times, and the dividing of time is symbolic language. You see, the Bible uses what is known as the year-day principle. In other words, a day is equivalent to a year. You say, now where do you find such a thing in the Bible? As I mentioned, I gave 20 reasons, but I'm only going to mention a couple of verses that the Bible has about this. Do you remember when the spies were sent out to spy out the land? And 10 of them brought back a bad report, and 2 of them brought back a good report. So what did God tell Israel? Because the spies were in the land for 40 days, and because you're rebellious, you are going to be in the wilderness how long? You're going to be in the wilderness 40 years. He says, for each day, what? 1 year. There you have the day representing what? A year. By the way, that is in Numbers chapter 14 and verse 34. Also in Ezekiel chapter 4 and verse 6, we find the same principle expressed. I want to read that verse. I wish we had time to expound upon the historical context, but we don't. Ezekiel 4 verse 6. And when, he's speaking to Ezekiel, and when you have accomplished them, lie again on your right side, and you shall bear the iniquity of the house of Judah 40 days. I have appointed you each day for what? Each day for a year. So what we need to understand that is that in the Bible, 1 day is equal to what? To a year. Now here's the big question. Can we know how many days there are in a year? Because we're dealing with 3.5 years. So we need to find out how many days are 3.5 years. Are you with me? And then apply them symbolically. Can we know biblically how many days the year had? And the answer is no. We don't have any place in the Bible that tells us that the year has 360 days. So you say, Pastor Bohr, how can we find out how many days is 3.5 years if the Bible doesn't tell us how many days are in a year? Well, the good news is that the Bible does tell us that there are 12 months in the year. You can find that in the book of Esther, chapter 8 and verse 12. And the Bible also tells us that each month has 30 days. So if each month has 30 days, what do you do to find out how many days the year has? All you have to do is multiply 12 months, which the Bible says there are 12 months to the year, by how much? By 30 days, and the result is what? 360. So by knowing the number of days in the month, we can find out how many days there are in a what? In a year. Are you with me so far? Now, but you're saying, Pastor Bohr, you haven't proved that the biblical month has 30 days. And you're right. And that's the point that we're going to go to now. We're going to prove biblically that the biblical month has 30 days. If the biblical month has 30 days, all you have to do is multiply 30 times 12 months of the year, and the result is 360. And because you have time, that's 1 year, 360 days, times, that's 2 years, 720 days, and half a time, 180 days, that would be how long? Time, times, and the dividing of time. It would be 1,260 days, but in prophecy, days are equal to years. Are you following me or not? This is a very short lesson on math, and some people find it very complicated to be able to figure it out, but it's not really that complicated. Now, what is the first reason we can know that the biblical month has 30 days? Well, the fact is that this period of the little horn is expressed in three different ways. It is expressed as time, times, and the dividing of time. That's in Daniel chapter 7, and also in Revelation chapter 12. It is expressed as 42 months in Revelation 11, which we're not going to get into, also in Revelation 13, verse 5, that we read. And it is also described in Revelation 12 as 1,260 days. Now, this is interesting. Now, let me ask you this. If you multiply 42 months, and how many days does the month have? 30 days. Okay, if you multiply 42 months times 30 days, what is the total? 1,260. If you multiply 3.5 years times 360 days per year, what is the total? 1,260 days. And if you still didn't get it, in Revelation chapter 12, it says that the dragon went after the woman and persecuted the woman for 1,260 days. So how many days does the biblical month have? The biblical month has to have 30 days, because 30 days times 42 months is 1,260. So how long was the little horn going to rule? It was going to rule from its inception till the time when it ceased to rule, 1,260 what? 1,260 days, but days are equal to years. The papacy was to rule from 538 to 1798. And we'll talk a little bit about what happened in 1798 in a few moments. There's a second reason why we know that the biblical month has 30 days. And this is early in the Bible. This is in the book of Genesis from the very beginning. Go with me to Genesis chapter 7, verses 11 and 12. Genesis 7, 11 and 12. I want you to notice this carefully. In the 600th year of Noah's life, in the second month, what day? The 17th day of the month, on that day all the fountains of the great deep were broken up and the windows of heaven were opened. So when did the flood come? The flood came in the 600th year of Noah's life, the second month, and the 17th day. Remember that date, okay? Now let's go to Genesis 8, verses 3 to 5. Genesis 8, 3 to 5. See, this is all fine in the Bible. We're not just guessing. We're not conjecturing. You know, we're letting the Bible explain itself. The Holy Spirit put in the Bible everything we need to understand the Bible. You know, the Holy Spirit didn't make pastors and theologians necessary, absolutely indispensable. I'm not saying that theologians and pastors are unnecessary. What I'm saying is that if we didn't have them, we could still determine what is God's will from the Word. Now notice what it says in Genesis 8, 3 to 5. And the waters receded continually, that's from the time that the flood began, and the waters receded continually from the earth. At the end of the 150 days, the waters decreased. Then the ark rested in the seventh month, the 17th day of the month, on the mountains of Ararat. Did you notice that there's something interesting in these two verses, these two passages? When did the flood come? Month number 2, day 17, 600th year. When did the waters recede? After how many days? 150 days. What date was the date that is given for the receding of the waters? The seventh month, the 17th day, the 600th year of Noah's life. How many months between the second month and the seventh month? 5. And how many days is that? 150. So you divide 150 by 5, and lo and behold, what do you get? 30. Each month has what? 30 days. Are you with me? Now, I'm not here to give you a math lesson, but all of these things are important to understand this prophecy. Now we need to talk about the ending point of the dominion of the papacy. Something must have happened in the year 1798 that took away power from the papacy, that ended the papacy's period of dominion. Let's review the three stages of the fourth beast. First of all, we have the dragon ruling by itself. Do you remember that? The dragon beast represents the Roman Empire. For most of its career, the Roman Empire was one empire. It was united. Then, when you reach the year 476, the Roman Empire has been divided into what? Into 10 kingdoms. Those are the 10 horns. And then the little horn rises in 538, as we notice, the last horn, the last rebellious horn, the Ostrogoths, was uprooted, and now the papacy had sovereign power because it had no opposition from any of these kingdoms. And so in 538, the papacy begins its rule, so we would have to go to what date to find the ending point of the 1260 years? All you have to do is go from 538, 1260 years forward, and that takes you to what year? It takes you to the year 1798. And you say, Pastor Bohr, did anything significant happen in 1798? Listen carefully to what I'm going to say. The papacy began its rule when the last of the rebellious kingdoms was uprooted. That was in 538, the Ostrogoths. And we know it was in the month of February of 538. So you would expect 1260 years later that the papacy's power would be taken away in what month? In February of 1798. And so it was that in February of 1798, General Berthier, the general of Napoleon Bonaparte's armies, entered the city of Rome. More specifically, the Vatican City. He went into the Sistine Chapel, where the Pope was celebrating the anniversary of his coronation. He went up to where the Pope was seated on his throne. He removed him from his throne. He took off his triple crown. He removed his staff. He took his papal rings off of his fingers. And he said to him, "Your rule and dominion has come to an end." And the Pope was taken prisoner, where he died in France in the year 1799. Did something significant happen with the papacy in the year 1798, in February of 1798? Most certainly, yes. But now we need to look a little more closely at the description of the taking away of the power of the papacy. Let's go to Revelation chapter 13 and verse 10. Revelation chapter 13 and verse 10. This is at the end of the times and dividing of time, at the end of the 1260 years of the 42 months. Two things happened to the beast or the little horn, to the papacy. It says there in Revelation 13, verse 10, "He who leads into captivity shall go into captivity. And he who kills with the sword must be what? must be killed with the sword. Let me ask you, did the Pope lead people into captivity? Yes. What was the punishment? The papacy was going to go into captivity. Did the papacy kill with the sword? It killed with the sword. So would the sword give the papacy its deadly wound? Absolutely. In other words, the correct understanding of the taking away of the power of the papacy depends on your understanding of the sword and of the captivity. If you understand how the papacy was wounded by the sword and how it went into captivity, you're going to be able to understand this prophecy. So let's talk, first of all, about the sword. What is the sword that wounded the papacy in 1798? Well, some people say it was the Bible, because there's a verse in the Bible that says that the sword is the word of God. Let's read that verse, Ephesians chapter 6 and verse 17. Ephesians chapter 6 and verse 17 tells us that the sword of the Spirit is the word of God. It says there, the Apostle Paul is writing, "And take the helmet of salvation and the sword of the Spirit, which is the word of God." So some people go to Revelation 13 and they say, see, the Apostle Paul says that the sword of the Spirit is the word of God, so what wounded the papacy was the word of God. But there's a huge problem when you come to interpret it that way. Let me ask you, did the papacy use the Bible to kill people? Did the papacy use the Bible to kill people?
1: No,
0: it didn't use the Bible to kill people. And so the prophecy says that the beast killed with the sword, and the same sword that it killed with was going to give it the deadly wound. The papacy did not kill with the Bible, so it cannot represent the Bible. Furthermore, some have said, well, you know, the Protestant Reformation brought out the Bible, sola scriptura, and that gave the papacy its deadly wound. The problem is, Protestantism began in 1517. The deadly wound wasn't given until 1798. Furthermore, we're told that the papacy is taken captive. The papacy was not taken captive in 1517 with the Protestant Reformation. It was taken captive in 1798. So there's several reasons why this sword that wounded the beast, that the beast used to kill, cannot represent the Bible. So you say, well, Pastor Bohr, what does the sword represent? I need to explain that in the Bible, symbols are flexible. They do not always mean the same thing. You have to take into account the context. Let me ask you, what does a lion represent in the Bible? Can the lion represent Jesus? He's the lion of the tribe of Judah. Can the lion represent the devil? He goes about as a roaring lion seeking whom he may devour. Can the lion represent the kingdom of Babylon? Yes, we notice that in Daniel 7. Can the lion represent Judah, the son of Jacob? Yes, Genesis 49 says he's like a lion. So every time you find the lion in the Bible, it doesn't mean the same thing. It can be flexible. Are you with me? Let me give you another example. What does leaven represent in the Bible? Immediately I hear the answer, oh, leaven represents sin. Yes, it does represent sin, but not always. Jesus gave a parable of the leaven. He says you put the leaven in the dough, and when you put the leaven in the dough grows. He was teaching that when the Holy Spirit is placed in the church grows. So leaven can represent the Holy Spirit. It can also represent sin, depending on the context in which the symbol appears. Are you with me or not? Let me give you one further example. Genesis chapter 6 speaks about the sons of God that had sexual relation with the daughters of men. Now, if you read most commentaries today, they're going to say that the sons of God were angels that came down from heaven, and they had sexual relations with human women. Those were the daughters of men. And they say the result were the giants, a hybrid, part angel and part human. That's what scholars believe today. They don't take into account the context. You know why they interpret it that way? Because in the book of Job, it says the sons of God came to present themselves before the Lord, and the devil came among them. They say the sons of God there are clearly angels that come to present themselves before the Lord. So if sons of God in Job is angels, sons of God in Genesis must also be angels. The problem is they don't take into account the context. You see, in Genesis chapter 4, you have the genealogy of Cain. Three wicked women are mentioned in the genealogy of Cain. Those are the daughters of men. Then in Genesis 5, you have the descendants of Seth. That's the righteous lineage. Those are the sons of God. And then in Genesis 6, 1 and 2, you have the sons of God going into the daughters of men. In other words, the righteous intermingled with the unrighteous, according to the context. So sons of God doesn't always mean angels. It means so in Job, but it doesn't mean so in Genesis. And by the way, the Bible says that we are all sons of God, and none of us look like angels. So sons of God can also represent the righteous today, according to the Bible. So the sword can represent the Bible, but not in Revelation 13, because in Revelation 13, that definition does not fit. Are you with me or not? So the big question is, what does the sword represent? There is a second passage in the Bible that tells us what the second sword is. Romans chapter 13, verses 1 through 4. Romans chapter 13 and verses 1 through 4. It says there, speaking about the civil power, let every soul be subject to the governing authorities. For there is no authority except from God. And the authorities that exist are appointed by God. Who are the authorities that are being spoken of in this verse? The civil power, the government, right? Verse 2, therefore whoever resists the authority, that is the government, resists the ordinance of God. And those who resist will bring judgment on themselves. For rulers, see, there it's defined, for rulers are not a terror to good works, but to evil. Do you want to be unafraid of the authority? In other words, do you want to not fear the government? Do what is good, and you will have praise from the same. For he, that is the civil power, is God's minister to you for good. But if you do evil, be afraid, for he does not bear what? Ah, there it is. For he does not bear the sword in vain, for he is God's minister, an avenger, to execute wrath on him who practices evil. Let me ask you, does the civil power also have a sword? To whom does the sword of the Spirit belong? To whom does the word of God belong? Who is supposed to use it? The church. And how does the church use it? By preaching. I'm using the sword right now. That's how the church uses the sword, is by preaching the word of God. Let me ask you, does the word of God belong, does that sword belong to the civil power? No. How does the civil power use the sword? Well, if somebody disobeys the civil laws, the legitimate civil laws, can they be imposed a fine? Absolutely. Can they be given community service? Absolutely. Can their goods be confiscated? Yes. Can they be imprisoned? And in some states, can they be executed? Absolutely. That's how the civil power uses the sword. When you disobey the civil power uses the sword to punish you. Now you're following me now. Now let me ask you this. What sword did the papacy use during the 1260 years to destroy and to kill God's people? All you have to do is read history, folks. The papacy is not only a church, it is a state. And it had dominion over all of the civil powers, all of the states in Europe. Whenever the Pope asked a nation in Europe to persecute those who disagreed with the church, the civil power went along. In other words, the sword of the state was used by the papacy to what? To persecute. Let me ask you, did the civil power of France rise against the papacy and say, you're not going to use us anymore? Absolutely. So in 1798, France, which by the way is the first power that gave the papacy the sword, Clovis, king of the Franks, France is called the eldest daughter of the papacy, first gave the papacy the sword, and that same nation in 1798 said, you're not going to use the sword anymore. Took the sword away and gave the deadly wound to the papacy. Now we need to understand something very important, folks, and that is that the word papacy does not refer to the Roman Catholic Church as a church. The word papacy defines the Roman Catholic Church as a church and a state. The ability of the papacy to use the states of the world to accomplish their purposes. That's papacy. So just the church aspect of Roman Catholicism is not the papacy. It's when the papacy can use the civil powers of the world that you have papacy. Are you with me or not? Let me ask you, in 1798 when the papacy received the deadly wound, were the doors of all the Roman Catholic churches closed? Did people still attend church? Were the babies still baptized? Did people still go to the confessional? Did people still participate of the host in the communion service? Sure. The churches did not shut down. The deadly wound does not mean that the Roman Catholic Church as a church was going to cease to function. What it means is that the state portion, the ability to use the state, was taken away. And the state gave the papacy the deadly wound with the sword of civil power. Raise your hand if you're understanding what I'm saying, what the word papacy means. Now let me read you some statements from historians. Historians understood this. Here's one. The papacy was extinct. This is talking about what happened in 1798. The papacy was extinct. Was the church extinct? No. This historian knows that the church still existed. But it's the papacy, he says, that was extinct. Not a vestige of its existence remained. And among all the Roman Catholic powers, not a finger was stirred in its defense. If this had happened during the Middle Ages and the papacy was attacked, all of the nations would have ganged up on the power that attacked the papacy. But now this historian is saying not any nation lifted a finger to defend the papacy. This historian continues writing, "The Eternal City had no longer prince or pontiff. Its bishop was dying captive in foreign lands. And the decree was already announced that no successor would be allowed in its place." Another historian says, "No wonder that half of Europe thought Napoleon's veto would be obeyed." Napoleon's veto was that there would be no more popes elected. "So no wonder that half of Europe thought Napoleon's veto would be obeyed, and that with the pope, the papacy was dead." Not the church. The papacy was dead. Interesting that a historian would describe the papacy as being what? Dead, because it received a deadly wound. Another historian says, "Multitudes imagined that the papacy was at the point of what? Of death. And asked, would Pius VI be the last pontiff, and if the close of the 18th century would be signalized by the fall of the papal dynasty." One further quotation, actually two. Here's another historian. "The papacy had suffered its deepest humiliation and appeared to be what? Annihilated. The revolution," that's the French Revolution. By the way, the deadly wound was the culmination of the French Revolution. "The revolution also dealt it the wound," interesting, "the wound which it seemed did not want to heal until far into," what? "The 20th century. One further quotation, "The object of the French Directory was the destruction of the pontifical government." Not the church, by the way, but the pontifical government. "As the irreconcilable enemy of the Republic, the aged pope," that's Pius VI, was summoned to surrender the temporal government." See, he could no longer be a temporal ruler. No longer would he have a state. So it says he was summoned to surrender the temporal government. On his refusal, he was dragged from the altar, his rings were torn from his fingers, and finally, after declaring the temporal power abolished, the victors carried the pope prisoner into Tuscany, where he never returned. So do you understand what the deadly wound with the sword is? But now we need to talk about the captivity. What does it mean when it says that the papacy led into captivity and the papacy would be taken into captivity? You know, usually, even in Seventh-day Adventist circles, you'll find that they'll say, well, you know, the captivity was fulfilled when Pope Pius VI was taken prisoner where he died in France. But there's something broader than this. Because the deadly wound is not something that is given to an individual pope. The deadly wound is given to the beast. And the beast ruled for 1260 years. In other words, the captivity and the wound is given to the entire system. Taking Pope Pius VI prisoner only culminated what had already existed for 1260 years. In other words, we are to understand that the deadly wound and the captivity is not the deadly wound and a captivity of a singular pope, but of the entire system of the papacy. Are you with me or not? Now, how do we understand the captivity? Listen, it's very simple. As long as the papacy is able to use the civil powers of the world, the papacy is free. When the civil powers of the world withdraw their support, the papacy is in captivity. Are you following me or not? Now, you say, how do you know that from the Bible? Well, it's very simple. The book of Revelation explains itself. The closest parallel to this idea of captivity and being released from captivity is found in Revelation chapter 20. Let me ask you, is the devil today very active in the world, fulfilling his purposes and his will? If you say no, you must have been in a coma the last several years. Now, let me ask you, where does the power of the devil reside? It resides in being able to use the rulers of the world to accomplish his purposes. Let me give you an example. The dragon stood next to the woman to devour her child as soon as the child was born. Did the devil personally stand next to Mary when Jesus was going to be born? Of course not. How did he seek to accomplish his purpose of slaying Christ? Through a political ruler. Is the same true with the death of Christ? Did the devil use Pontius Pilate to doom and condemn Christ? Did he use Pharaoh to try and destroy Moses? Yes. See, the devil accomplishes his purpose by using the civil powers of the world. So when he uses the civil powers of the world, he is free and he is well. But what would happen? Let me ask you, is the time coming when the devil is going to get a deadly wound and the devil is going to be sent into captivity? Yes. Where is that described? In Revelation 20. What's going to happen when Jesus comes with all of the support base of Satan? What's going to happen with all of the kings that he used to accomplish his purposes? They are all going to die at the second coming of Christ. So what's going to happen to the devil? The Bible says that an angel descends from heaven, and what does he have? He has a chain in his hand, and he is going to send the devil into what? Into prison, it says there. In other words, he is going to be imprisoned. Why is the devil imprisoned? Because he doesn't have any rulers through whom he can accomplish his purposes. So when he's able to use the kings, he's free. When he's not able to use the kings, he's captive. Are you with me or not? But when Jesus returns after the millennium, which is known as the third coming, the Bible says that Satan is going to be what? Released from his prison. Why? Because all of the kings that he used are going to what? They are going to resurrect, the Bible says. Will he have his power back? Will his wound be healed? Yes. Are you following me? So let me ask you, what does the captivity of the papacy mean? Folks, it simply means that the civil powers of the world withdrew their support and the papacy could not use them anymore. So the papacy, if they can't use the civil power, if the papacy can't use the kings of the world, the papacy is what? Wounded. It's in prison. So let me ask you, what would the healing of the deadly wound and the releasing from the captivity be? It must be that the sword of civil power will be restored to the papacy and the civil powers will once again support the papacy. Are you following me or not? The healing of the deadly wound simply means that the civil powers of the world will once again give the papacy the support that they took away a little over 200 years ago. Is this making sense? So how important is it to understand the sword and to understand the captivity? You cannot understand this prophecy. You cannot understand the deadly wound of the papacy unless you understand what the wound is and what the sword is and the captivity. Now let me read you some statements from a cardinal of the Roman Catholic Church. He was a convert from the Anglican Church. This is in the mid-1800s. Cardinal Edward Henry Manning. He wrote a very interesting book, The Temporal Power of the Vicar of Jesus Christ. And I want to read several statements here where he actually is saying what I'm saying. But he doesn't realize that he's commenting on Revelation 13. Obviously, if he had really stopped to reflect about this, he might not have written what I'm going to read now. But anyway, he has several statements. Let me read them. Now, the abandonment of Rome, and let me explain what that means. You remember that Constantine moved the seat of the empire to Constantinople, and he left the throne vacant in the Western Roman Empire. You remember also that the last Roman emperor was deposed in the year 476. After that, there was no emperor in the Western Roman Empire. So that's what it means, the abandonment of Rome. There was no longer any civil ruler in Rome. So now who takes over the throne of civil rulership? The Pope does. Listen to what it says. Now the abandonment of Rome was the what? So if he needed to be liberated, he must have been, when there was an emperor, he must have been what? He must have been captive or bound. Are you with me or not? So now the abandonment of Rome was the liberation of the pontiffs, that is of the popes. Whatsoever claims to obedience the emperors may have made, and whatsoever compliance the pontiff may have yielded, the whole previous relation, anomalous and annulled again and again by the vices and outrages of the emperors, was finally dissolved by a higher power. Listen carefully now. The providence of God, I would question that. The providence of God permitted a succession of eruptions. Here he speaks about the barbarian invasions. Gothic, Lombard, and Hungarian to do what? To desolate Italy and to efface from it every remnant of the empire. And when this happened, what occurred? The pontiffs found themselves what? Alone. The soul, that means the only fountains of order, peace, law, and safety. And from that hour of this providential, here's the word again, this providential what? Liberation. When the emperor is gone, from the hour of this providential liberation, when by a divine intervention, listen to this now, the what? Oh, so he was chained before when he couldn't use the civil ruler, when he couldn't rule in civil matters. It says the chains fell off from the hands of the successor of Peter as once before his own. No sovereign has ever reigned in Rome except the vicar of Jesus Christ. Are you catching the picture? Notice this next quotation from the same book. The papacy waited until such a time as God should break its what? There's the captivity again. Break its bonds asunder. And should, what's the next word? Liberate it. What did it need to be liberated from? Liberated from subjection to civil powers. Is the papacy today subject to civil powers? Is it able to use the civil powers like it did in the past? Not yet, but we're getting there. So it says the papacy waited until such a time as God should break its bonds asunder and should liberate it from subjection to civil powers and what? And enthrone it in the possession of a temporal sovereignty of its own. Here's another one. I say then that it was God's own act which liberated, notice against the word, liberated his vicar upon earth from subjection to temporal power. So when the papacy is not subject to temporal power, the papacy is what? Free. But when it is subject to the temporal power, like if there's a Caesar or if there's an emperor on the throne, then the papacy is what? It is captive or restrained. So it says, I say then that it was God's own act which liberated his vicar upon earth from subjection to temporal power. And now notice the time period that he says this happened. And that for 1,200 years the bishops of Rome have reigned as temporal princes. Does that sound pretty close to 1,260? Here's a Roman Catholic cardinal that is admitting that it was at least 1,200 years that this happened. Notice the next statement. The conversion of the empire to Christianity and then its removal, that's when Constantine took the seat of the empire to the east, its banishment into the far east, freed. So if he's freed, what happened before? He was bound or he was captive. Freed the vicar of Jesus Christ from what? There it is, from temporal subjection. And then, by the action of the same providence, he was clothed with the prerogatives of a true and proper local sovereignty over that state and territory, and people so committed to his charge. From that hour, which I might say was 1,500 years ago, or, to speak within limit, I will say was 1,200, there it is again, the supreme pontiff has been a true and proper sovereign, exercising the prerogatives of royalty committed to him by the will of God over the people to whom he is father in all things, both what? Spiritual and temporal, church and state. Aren't these really telling statements? He doesn't realize that he's describing the freeing of the papacy when there was no longer an emperor, and the binding of the papacy in 1798 when the civil power said, you can't use us anymore. Amazing. Now there's something that is not mentioned in Daniel chapter 7. that is mentioned in Revelation 13. And that is, in Daniel chapter 7, this fourth beast has only three periods of dominion, three explicit periods of dominions. You have the fourth beast by itself, the Roman Empire. Then you have the 10 horns that sprout from its head. That's the divided Roman Empire. Then you have papal Rome ruling for 1260 years. But the prophecy seems to end there in Daniel 7. It does hint that the little horn will be around when Jesus comes, because it says there that it'll be destroyed when Jesus comes. So it's understood that the little horn is going to be around at the time of the second coming. But another stage of the little horn is not explicit in Daniel 7, but it is explicit in Revelation 13. Let me ask you, do you think the time is coming when the papacy is going to recover its freedom and is going to be healed from its deadly wound? Have you been observing what is happening in the world today? Have you been observing what is happening in the United States today in its links and its connections with the papacy? Let me just read from the book of Revelation what we are told about the last stage of this little horn. It's the fourth stage of this fourth beast. First, the United Roman Empire. After the United Roman Empire, then you have the divided Roman Empire. Then you have the papacy ruling 1260 years, a period during which it is wounded and in captivity, and then its deadly wound is what? Is healed, and it will do in the future what it did in the past. You say, is that in the Bible? Yes. Go with me to Revelation 13 and verse 3. Speaking about the beast, it says, and I saw one of his heads as if it had been what? Mortally wounded. Now comes the rest of the story. And his deadly wound was healed. Is the beast going to recover its power? What would the healing of the wound be? Well, it must be that it can use the civil power again. What does it mean that is it going to be freed from captivity? Yeah, because it's going to be able to use the civil powers once again. See, it's very simple. So it says, and his deadly wound was healed, and all of Fresno, Fresno too. It says, and all the world, what? Marveled and followed the beast. Is the whole world going to follow the beast? According to this, yes. How many Protestants believe this? Protestants have forsaken this method of interpreting Bible prophecy. Therefore, the great leaders of Protestantism, such as Joel Osteen, Rick Warren, Kenneth Copeland, etc., have made trips to Rome and have spoken gloriously about the Roman Catholic system. If they understood this prophecy, if they understood that the papacy is the little horn or the beast, would they be doing that? No. They've thrown away the method, the chain method, where you can follow the sequence of powers, one link after another, and therefore they cannot see the dangers of this system that ruled in the past. And therefore they will be caught in the snare. And they will wake up only when it is too late to escape from the snare. Who is going to tell them this? Listen, the Seventh-day Adventist Church is the only church in the world that uses this method today. The Protestant Reformers used it. If Martin Luther and John Calvin resurrected today, they would die of a heart attack, because they would not recognize the churches that came as a result of them. Because Luther and Calvin, they believe the papacy was the Antichrist. But today, apart from Adventists, hardly anybody believes that. Now, what is the next link in the chain? Who will restore the power of the sword and deliver the papacy from its imprisonment? Folks, this is the most unbelievable part of this prophecy. It is going to be the most unlikely power in the world that will restore the sword to the papacy, and the whole world will follow the example of this nation. And you say, what nation in its right mind would do this? Restore freedom to the papacy and restore the sword to the papacy. The most unlikely of all nations. And I like to say this, that nation is the elephant in the room. Everybody can see it, but at the same time, they can't see it. So don't miss the next exciting episode.

Welcome to My Story, where we highlight your testimonies encounter with our sweet Savior. In John 8:36, Jesus makes a wonderful statement of victory. He says, "So, if the Son sets you free, you will be free indeed." When you understand what Christ has freed you from, it sets the stage for you to live in what Christ has freed you to. Beloved listener, my prayer is as you listen to these testimonies, it will encourage you to seek the same freedom as our brothers and sisters in Christ. The Apostle Paul says in Galatians 5:1, "It is for freedom that Christ has set us free. Stand firm and do not let yourselves be burdened again by the yoke of slavery." Seek Jesus and enjoy your newfound freedom today. 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

0: I grew up in a nice house, kind of a suburban setting. My mom, she was a successful school teacher. My dad, he was a successful lawyer with multiple offices. From the outside looking in, it looked like we were living the all-American dream. But on the inside, it was a whole nother story. So when I was 14 years old, we found out that my dad was living a double life. He was having an affair with his secretary. He had been living this double life for years. Because of my teenage immaturity and my anger towards my dad, I started rebelling. I got in with a rowdy group of friends, and we would go out, we would do destructive things, we would destroy property, we started drinking alcohol, we started smoking cigarettes. When I graduated high school, the world to sin was open even more. After I moved up to Flagstaff, Arizona, I realized that all of my sin, pain, regrets, anger, and sorrow would just come right with me. It was there where I began drinking heavily. I drank and smoked till I passed out. I hit the lowest point of my life. I walked outside and I started looking off into the distance. I was so numb to life that I was just sitting there and the snow started piling on my arms and on my knees. I really started thinking about life. I started wondering, is this the meaning of life? Is there a purpose for my life? But it was at that moment where I knew that I needed God. And I would start looking up YouTube videos about heaven, about hell, about Jesus, about God. And I started hearing these testimonies from people who went through similar things that I went through. They ended up living totally new, amazing lives with Jesus Christ. And I got on my knees, and it was at that moment where I experienced this heavy weight lifted off of my shoulders. I began reading the Bible. All the questions that I had in life were being answered by the Bible, by the Word of God. I began to see that there was a difference between Jesus and religion. And I realized that my salvation is not based on my works or what I do, but it's all about what Jesus Christ and what He did on the cross. And that's where I began reaching out to the homeless. We would minister to pimps, prostitutes, ex-cons, and gangbangers. I wrote a letter to my dad, and I told him that I had forgiven him because Christ forgave me, and I asked for forgiveness as well for all of the things that I did. And I was able to forgive all of the people that have hurt me in the past because of the forgiveness that I received through Jesus Christ. He has filled all the voids in my heart. He has given me peace, love, joy, contentment. He's given me a plan and a purpose. I know that now that no matter what happens, I'm gonna be okay because I have Jesus Christ. He is here, He's real, and He loves me.
1: 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Psalms 66 verse 16 says, "Come and hear, all you who fear God, and I will tell what He has done for my soul." 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
1: Our Father, who art in heaven, hallowed be thy name. Thy kingdom come. Thy will be done on earth as it is in heaven. Give us this day our daily bread. And forgive us our trespasses, as we forgive those who trespass against us. And lead us not into temptation, but deliver us from evil. For thine is the kingdom, and the power, and the glory, forever and ever. Amen.

Israel had asked God for a king. Even though God was their true king and leader, Israel decided they wanted a human king, just like the other nations. God gave them Saul to be their king. Saul started out okay, but didn't stay that way for very long. Saul wasn't a good king. Then came David. David was a good king. Yes, there was that time he killed a man so he could take his wife. That was bad. But he was very, very sorry and asked God to forgive him. He wasn't perfect, but overall, David was a good king. Then came Solomon, David's son. Like Saul, Solomon started out okay. But he didn't stay that way either. He forced the Israelites to build him big, fancy palaces, and Solomon married women from other countries who worshipped other gods. Pretty soon Solomon was worshipping other gods too. And then things really went downhill. Solomon's son Rehoboam became king. He was so mean to the Israelites that half of them said, "We don't want you to be our king." They picked a guy named Jeroboam to be their king instead. Now Israel had two kings. No country can have two kings at the same time, so can you guess what happened? Israel split in two. The northern half of Israel followed Jeroboam, and the southern half followed Rehoboam. Israel, God's chosen nation, was no longer one nation. It was two nations, and neither of them was doing a very good job of following God. In the north, Nadab became king after Jeroboam, and he was just as bad. Then Baasha became king, just as bad. Then Elah, then Zimri, bad and double bad. You'd think everyone would learn a lesson from all these bad kings, but they didn't. The next king of the north was Omri, and the Bible says he did more evil than all the kings before him. Omri's son Ahab was even worse. Not only did Ahab not follow God, but he and his wife Jezebel tried to kill everyone who did follow God. Things weren't much better down south. After Rehoboam and Jeroboam split Israel in half, the two halves of Israel had 39 kings over the next 400 years. 39 kings, and almost all of them were bad. All these bad kings were a problem for a couple of reasons. First, bad kings make bad decisions, and bad decisions aren't good for anybody. Second, way back in the time of Moses, God promised he would protect Israel from their enemies as long as they followed God. If Israel stopped following God, God would stop protecting Israel. Remember the time of the judges? The Israelites would turn away from God, and then boom, one of their enemies would attack them and take over a few cities. Well, 400 years later, Israel's enemies were huge. Israel's new enemies were so big, they weren't just kingdoms anymore. They were empires. And that changed.

0: Abraham, look up into the sky and count the stars if you can. That's how many descendants you will have.
1: I am almost 100 years old. How can I become a father?
0: Sarah, your wife, will give birth to a son for you. You will name him Isaac, and I will confirm my covenant with him and his descendants as an everlasting covenant.
1: This night, I give you this burnt offering, my Lord, my God.
2: That's right, Isaac. One step at a time.
3: Throw it with all your might, son.
1: What a strong young man. Thank you, son.
0: Abraham, go get Isaac, your only son, the one you dearly love. Take him to the land of Moriah, and I will show you a mountain where you must sacrifice him to me on the fires of an altar.
1: You wish me to make an offering of my son, Isaac?

0: that, by the way. Why not try a couple of these? Then call me in the morning! Wow! Virtual Bender's Hollow Knight is beyond awesome!
1: Yes, and it's sold out everywhere. But you can bet here at WowMart, we have the lowest price in town. If we ever get any more in stock.
0: I begged and pleaded for my mom and dad to get me one of these.
2: Of all the things you could want in the world, Chris, do you realize you want something that isn't even real? It's a hollow helmet.
0: What's that?
2: You mean that sound like a big machine about to explode? Sure, let's walk toward it.
0: Surprise! Whoa! How did you get one?
3: I called in a favor from a fellow inventor at Virtual Bender.
0: Oh, thank you. Oh, I just don't know how to thank you.
2: I'd say you're doing pretty well.
4: Hi, Chris. Speaking of games, I have been uploading some cool new games myself. What has this thing got that I do not have, Chris?
0: Oh, just Mega Ultra Combat 9, Interplanetary Zombie Quest, Armored Ninja Smackdown, Bionic Rock Band Revolt.
4: Oh. Those.
5: Hi, Debbie. What's up?
6: Hi, Phoebe. Listen, I've got a really sick boy here in the unit, and more than anything else, he's wished for one of those fancy new Hollow 9 things. Oh, the hospital's done everything to grant his wish, but the games are impossible to get anywhere. Do I remember you saying Crispin knew someone at Virtual Bender?
5: Oh, I'm sorry, Debbie. My husband already called in a favor with a friend to get a Hollow 9 for Chris.
6: Oh. Well, it was worth a try. Thanks, Phoebe. I'm sure I'll think of something else to boost his spirits.
3: Enjoy the game, son.
2: What's the matter, Chris?
0: I don't know. This game is my dream come true, and somehow, I don't really feel the way I thought I would.
2: Silverbuck!

0: care about your Hollow Nine. So I will stay here and guard because I am certainly would not want anything to... Okay, not good!
1: When we are being tested is when we learn the most about our relationship with God.
2: Kids, where are we?
0: According to my geosensors, we are somewhere in the hills outside ancient Hebron.
2: And thousands of years away from my new Hollow Nine. Man, what a time for a Superbook trip.
3: Shh. Guys, do you hear that?
4: Oh, my son. My son.
3: I wonder what's the matter with that man.
2: He seems really sad about something.
3: I wish there was something we could do.
0: Perhaps his son is sick. I wonder if there's a doctor nearby.
2: It's Superbook!
3: Why so soon?

0: is. We've got to get these animals back.
1: I am on it, Chris.
0: Come on!

0: Giz, where are we now?
1: How odd. According to my chronometer, Superbook has sent us backwards in time by a little more than one day.
2: You mean we're only one day before we saw that man crying near the tent?
1: That is correct. And by my calculations...
3: Don't make any sudden moves. This donkey has a kick like lightning. But I have the powers of a heavenly warrior. You might want to run away now. Now, that was faster than I expected. Cannot catch me. You're going to have to run faster than that. I'll go high, you go low. Works every time. And so the fearless warrior takes yet another prisoner in his quest for victory.
2: There is definitely something about this guy I really like. Whoa, nice job.
3: Thank you, my new friends. I am Isaac. You seem to be expert shepherds.
4: Isaac!
3: Father!
4: My beloved son.
0: Whoa, that's the man we saw crying outside the tent. Do you think Isaac is the son he was so worried about?
1: Remember, Superbook has moved us backward in time, so whatever is going to make him so sad has probably not even happened yet.

0: Isaac, what is that?
1: It is called an abacus. My father gave it to me as a gift and told me to try and count all the stars in the sky.
0: Cool. A computer before computers were invented.
1: Computer?
0: Never mind.
2: Isaac, why does your father want you to know how many stars are in the sky?
1: Because before I was born, God told him that his children and their children for generations to come would one day number more than all the stars above.
3: And that was not the only time God spoke about you, my son. For years, Sarah and I waited. But God's promise that we would have a son was taking much longer than we expected. Then one day, my Lord,
4: I will return to you according to the time of life, and Sarah, your wife, shall have a son. Why did Sarah laugh? Does she doubt that she can have a child in her old age? I am the Lord. There is nothing too difficult for me. I will come back next year at the time I promised, and Sarah will already have a son.
5: I did not laugh.
4: You did laugh.
1: And that is why God named me Isaac.
3: For Isaac means laughter. Now come, it is time for us to eat.
1: Here, Joy. Why don't you use my abacus to keep count of the sheep tomorrow?
0: Cool.
2: It's so hard to believe.
6: What is hard to believe, Chris?
2: That something's about to happen that will make Abraham so sad.
0: Yeah, and there's nothing we can do because we don't know what it is.
7: Right! Look at how far my stone skipped!
6: I think I will go and get a little sun.
1: Follow me. I'll show you where the best skipping stones can be found. They're here, but we must dig for them.
6: No! Sam! No!
7: These are perfect. Come on.
6: Uh-oh. That does not sound good. Perhaps I had better run some internal diagnostics.
8: Abraham, go get Isaac, your only son, the one you dearly love. Take him to the land of Moriah, and I will show you a mountain where you must sacrifice him to me on the fires of an altar.

0: Isaac. I need you to come with me.
1: Where? Can my new friends come along? I will wake them.
0: Your friends cannot join us. This is a special request from God. You and I must go alone.

0: Good morning, Chris.
1: Isaac, where are you going so early?
0: I am accompanying my father. We are going up the mountain to make a burnt offering to God. I believe it will be one of our finest lambs.
2: This abacus is so cool. Hey guys, where's Isaac?
1: Oh, he said he was going with his father to make a burnt offering to God. It was going to be one of the lambs.
2: But all the lambs are accounted for. That's weird. Shouldn't we be one short? Gizmo, what is the matter with you?
1: He's been acting weird since the sun bath yesterday.
2: What is that?
1: Wow. It's one of his auto-record archives. Gizmo logs everything going on in a 50-yard radius 24/7.
3: Abraham, go get Isaac, your only son, the one you dearly love. Take him to the land of Moriah, and I will show you a mountain where you must sacrifice him to me on the fires of an altar.
2: Why would God ask that?
1: Come on! We've got to help Isaac!

0: Father, we have the fire and the wood, but where is the sheep for the burnt offering?
1: My son, God will provide for himself the lamb for a burnt offering. Lord, give me strength as I do what you ask of me this day.
2: Here's what we're gonna do. Which way should we go now, Gizmo?
3: That way?
2: And that's why we're going this way.
3: Now that is a good plan.

0: Abraham, stop!
1: Far away.
2: If they can't hear us, at least we can see them.

Do not lay a hand on the boy. Do not hurt him in any way. For now I know that you truly fear God. You have not withheld from me even your son, your only son.

0: and we will offer it for the burnt offering. The Lord has provided.
1: Through your descendants, all the nations of the earth will be blessed, all because you have obeyed me.
2: God was never going to let anything happen to Isaac.
3: What?
2: The sacrifice was always going to be that ram. Don't you see, Joy?
3: You mean it was all a test?
2: God wanted to know if Abraham would give up the one thing he loved most in this world for him.
3: But his son. Wow. I can't even imagine having to make a decision that hard in my life.
2: Yeah. I've never been tested like that. But you know, maybe I'm being tested in a smaller way right now.

0: Chris, I can't thank you enough for this. You've done a wonderful thing here.
1: Well, thanks. It feels pretty good.
0: Oh, I almost forgot. Now, it's not a sure thing, but the latest Hollow 9 systems are arriving at the mall around midnight. And I just happen to have stood in line all morning for a raffle wristband. This is yours now.
1: I'm in the running for a game unit? I can't believe it! Oh, it's gonna be so fun for us to camp out at the mall all night! And I've heard the new Hollow 9s come bundled with twice as many games!
2: Twice as many games? Say, did I mention that I have installed the latest version of Guitar Star?

loved going to school. She loved playing with her best friend, Timea. But when Timea played with the other little girls and boys, Denisa felt sad. She went to the corner and cried loudly. Wah! This happened every day. Wah! What could make little Denisa happy? Denisa and her best friend, Timea, were always the first to arrive at their school in Romania. Timea's mother was the teacher, and she picked Denisa up at her house every morning on the way to school. One day, Denisa and Timea arrived as usual before any other children. The two girls played a fun game of hide-and-seek. They hid under a big blue and green table. They hid inside the bathroom. They hid behind chairs. Then they played with modeling clay and colored pictures. After a while, other children started arriving, and Timea played with them. Denisa didn't like that. She wanted all the attention for herself. She went to a corner of the room, sat on the floor, and began to bawl. Wah! The teacher went to her and hugged her. You have no reason to cry, the teacher said. It is better to play together and not just with Timea. Denisa stopped crying. She liked it when the teacher paid attention to her. Let's pray together, the teacher said. Denisa knew how to kneel and pray because all the children knelt and prayed for worship every morning. She immediately got on her knees. The teacher also knelt and prayed first. Our Father, please help Denisa to calm down and to understand that it is better to play with the other children and not only with Timea. Denisa prayed to stop crying. Then the teacher asked Denisa to help prepare some activities for the children. After a while, Denisa joined a group of children and began to play with them. They made wooden puzzles of birds, frogs, grasshoppers, butterflies, and goldfish. Denisa especially liked a puzzle of a little bird with a yellow breast and brown and green wings. The teacher spent a lot of time praying with Denisa during that year. Things got easier during the second year. After a while, Denisa started going to church with Timea and the teacher on Sabbath. The teacher taught the Sabbath school lesson. Denisa liked praying in the class and learning more about Jesus. Today, Denisa is 10. And she still prays a lot. In Sabbath school, she always is the first to raise her hand to volunteer. Denisa and Timea are still best friends. They play together almost every day. Part of your 13th Sabbath offering will help open a school and after-school center in Romania where children can learn to pray just like Denisa did at the Adventist school. Thank you for planning a generous offering.

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1: See you soon.

0: enemy may not change, but you will change. Are you following me? And this is true. Pray for your enemies. Bless them that curse you, even in the church. Did you hear what I said? There are people in the church who will send you to a mental institution. Pray for them. Are you following me? The Bible says the wheat and the tares grow together. You don't find hypocrites in a bar. You find them in the church. Ah, you're not listening to me. You don't find hypocrites in a casino. You find them in the church. But you also find the saints of God in the church. Jesus said, "Have I not chosen you 12? One of you is a devil." The first church of the early church pastored by Jesus had a devil. Then why can't a church today have a few devils?
1: Be not dismayed, for I am your God. I will strengthen you. Yes, I will help you. Isaiah 41:10. Friends, God upholds us with his mighty power. When our own strength is small, when we fall and have no might to raise ourselves up, the loving Lord reaches down his powerful hand and lifts us. As long as we confidently know that God is with us, we can boldly proclaim, "I am not afraid. My God is ever with me. I am anxious for nothing. The Lord is my God." Claim God's promises today. Thank you for listening to Cornerstone Christian Radio, where the cross and your life collide.
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